0: sort of for people like me, or the mundane or the routine. It's a break. And we've got a tree in the middle of the office as well, which creates a bit of interest.
1: Yeah, it's quite striking.
0: Even this way, we've got areas here where we bring clients and
1: it's a bit almost like a jungle over there.
0: We call this the park, and basically
1: the park.
0: Yeah, so clients are brought here and shown videos on screen, but we're all working around them. So it's that interest. It really works because it's bright. There's lots going on. There's breakout areas everywhere. I mean, we're standing where we are at the moment. We're on the edge of the film department. In front of me, there's a little breakout area with a sofa, set up like a lounge, basically, with cool little prints all over the wall and a dry whiteboard that people can scribble over. But it looks like somebody's living room. It's great, yeah.
1: Okay, so Matt, we've just come from your desk down to... Where are we now?
0: We're in the hangout now.
1: This is
0: the team room, basically. So, yeah, we can come down here, grab a coffee, have something to eat.
1: The hangout has everything you might expect from an office social space. A dartboard, coffee machine, football table. There's even some retro tunes blasting off. But the hangout is where the company's neurodiversity network also meets. It's a group of employees that come together to discuss their experiences at work.
2: All right, guys, so we recently did training in regards to...
1: Megan McGovern from the HR department is chairing this meeting. I get chatting to her when it's done.
3: So why did you set up the network?
2: That is a really good question. I think people were coming to me as HR, and I was kind of repeating a lot of the same information in terms of, we've got this, and people weren't aware. I saw that there was maybe people didn't have people to talk to outside, whether at home or in the business. So I wanted people to have that connection and collaboration.
3: In relation to ADHD, is that what you mean?
2: In relation to neurodiversity, so we cover autism, ADHD, dyslexia, etc. We've got other networks as well that are established at the time, but I think our most successful and the one that's been taken up the most is the Neurodiversity Network.
3: How many people are in the Neurodiversity Network?
2: Currently we've got about 10 to 15. We meet quarterly, but we've got a Teams channel so people can chat whenever they want.
3: And would you argue potentially it's a business loss if employers aren't tapping into this, rather than it being a hindrance?
2: Yeah, I think it's a real positive for businesses to engage their employees, not only in terms of who they are. It's really getting the best from them and knowing who they are, whether it be a neurodiversity or mental health or any condition, we can be there to support them and you'll get more motivated employees.
4: Alex, it sounds like you had a great time there. I'm surprised you came back.
1: I had to come back because I love working with you.
4: Of course you do. I mean, so they've created a more inclusive office space. They're also offering support for people with ADHD, and they have a network that's keeping up with people's needs.
1: Yes, but something else that surprised me, Myra, was that all bosses were actually required to go on neurodiversity training, something that you don't find in many offices. And Myra, had Matt's bosses not been trained, his ADHD and that of some of his other colleagues might not have been spotted at all.
4: I mean, that's great, but let's be real, right? So some aspects of ADHD, like maybe poor time management, taking longer with tasks, that can be challenging, especially for businesses when they're thinking about the bottom line. How do you manage that?
1: Yeah, I mean, that's a real challenge, right? I brought this up with the management team at DRPG. They told me their neurodiverse employees are assets to the company, and that sometimes managers need to take a step back and really think how to support their neurodiverse colleagues. But Myra, what is clear to me is that ADHDers can be very good at finding creative ways to solutions that many neurotypical people might not spot.
4: Mm. Well, with that, Alex, thank you. And clearly, we also need you to get back to work.
1: Understood.
4: Moving away from the office now to our homes, spaces that are supposed to be comfortable. But for people with ADHD, even their home can end up feeling overwhelming. However, in Australia, our reporter, the ABC's Louise Mylan, met a family that's re-engineered their home to work with their neurodiversity rather than against it.

0: I've pulled up to a suburban unit in Launceston, a small city in Tasmania, the island state at the bottom of Australia.
1: Knock, knock.
2: Hello.
1: Hi, how are you?
2: Can't be quiet.
0: It's home to Linda and her two boys, and we're keeping a little quiet at first because 4-year-old Eamon is napping.
2: I'm just going to leave the music going because he sleeps better with it. He's been up since.
0: Linda and Evan both have ADHD and both boys have autism.
2: I guess I never quite know what I should be doing. Like, I'm overthinking it, I think, is... For me, it's like, okay, I'm having a cup of tea. Okay, I should sit there. I should do this. Or I don't know where this fits, you know, if everything's too clean.
0: Through chatting with other families about ADHD, reading articles and listening to podcasts, she realised something had to change. Like many kids, especially those with ADHD, Evan and Eamon seek a lot of sensory stimulation, jumping, spinning, hanging upside down. Their house has hard floors, which weren't suitable. Instead, there's a soft, squishy mat in the living room.
3: How does it feel under your feet?
4: It feels like I'm walking on pillows.
5: If you just take your socks off, it will feel nice on your feet.
0: In the playroom, the star of the show is a bright blue hammock-like swing hanging from the roof. In the corner, a climbing frame with two gymnastics rings attached with rope.
6: So now you're putting your feet through one loop.
7: I'm getting my foot.
6: And your foot in the other one. And you're hanging from a bar, sitting down into it.
7: Yeah, and now?
0: For Linda, creating a space for her children with movement-based activity in mind is really important. Like many with ADHD, the key is to have a stimulating environment. Putting her children in front of a screen just wouldn't cut it. For 11-year-old Evan, the designing of the play area to support his ADHD has had huge benefits.
4: It's like a feeling where I can be myself, and it's just I can control what I can do.
0: Linda's family has also embraced visual cues.
2: Stuff or oats,
6: cereal, all visible.
2: I know it sounds really basic, like, but having my kettle, my tea, coffee, sugar, and whatever I drink right there, out, ready, and things I access all the time actually visible helps me.
0: And there's the easy hack of labelling baskets around the house for placing specific items. Known informally as the ADHD tax, many with the condition have to repurchase items like watches and keys because they regularly lose them. Clutter can also be a big challenge for people with ADHD, so to avoid brain overload, it can be helpful to stash stuff in easily accessible spots. In the boys' playroom, a couch cushion lifts up to reveal a massive toy box, so the kids can throw their stuff in without it being an overstimulating mess. Evan even uses a whiteboard with clickable lights for visual cues in his morning routine.
4: I find it hard to get out of bed and get dressed on time because my brain keeps wanting to do it, but I can't make my body actually do it, but I want to. And so I've put this up so then I can do this.
6: And you're lighting up the lights when you press them.
4: And then they'll be on.
6: Yeah.
4: And then when I finish something, I turn them off.
0: A tour of Linda's place has shown me that one person and a bit of creative thinking can go a long way to making life easier for people with ADHD. None of Linda's adjustments needed major renovations, but still, it all costs money. She saves up for one thing at a time. And Linda's not the only one making changes. I've spoken to architects across Australia who have moved into the business of creating neurodivergent-friendly interiors. Back in the playroom, 11-year-old Evan is in his customised swing, relaxing and playing with a Rubik's Cube.
4: Done.
6: That was just about 20 seconds, I reckon. Yeah. That was impressive. When you get home to your own place and these rooms with your swing and your big cushion, how does that feel?
4: It feels like that I can wind down and actually be somewhere where I like being.
1: This is People Fixing the World from the BBC World Service with me, Myra Anubi. Today we're hearing about solutions that are helping people with ADHD thrive. So far, we've heard how some companies are supporting employees in the UK, and from Australia, how redesigning homes can help ADHDers. However, there's another simple but powerful way to help: community.
8: It's a very personal thing to me, which is why I started unlocking ADHD. When my daughter was diagnosed, when she was 15 years old, she was literally flunking out of school. And if you had asked her what would she like to be when she grows up, she couldn't tell you because she thought there was no hope. But after getting the diagnosis and getting the support she needed, you know, a lot of things changed overnight. And in less than 3 years, she managed to get into dental school.
1: That's Moonlake Lee. It was only after her daughter's diagnosis that Moonlake found out that she too had ADHD at the age of 50.
8: But I realized that I kept on having one burnout cycle after another because I was always overdoing things. But after the diagnosis, what really changed for me was giving context to the past and having clarity and also closure. And unexpectedly, it improved my relationship with my spouse. So that was an unusual bonus.
1: Moonlake became an advocate and started her organisation Unlocking ADHD back in 2021. Her approach was driven by how hard it was for individuals to access relevant medical support. Moonlake believes getting a diagnosis or medication is just one part of the solution. So her organisation capitalises on community. They use different approaches like offering self-test material, lifestyle hacks and information about medication to help people. It's all part of something they call the Restart Programme.
8: We call it Restart because, and especially it was targeted to adults with ADHD, because we want to emphasise it's never too late to restart life. We've also included the adult ADHD self-test done by the WHO in there. So that helps people who suspect they may have the condition but not really sure to do the self-test as a preliminary to a formal assessment, and they can print that out and bring it to see the professional. So that helps streamline a lot of the whole process. We explain what to expect, how to prepare for it, or if you just receive a diagnosis, what are your next steps? We have like a checklist there, so, and lots of local resources. So I think people feel a little bit more confident, a little bit less alone, and most importantly, a little less insecure and afraid. And that's really important. We want to show that there is a community here that cares.
1: They've also created free material in other languages like Mandarin and Malay, and organized meetups for people within the community. And so what are these community meetings like?
8: We actually literally have to chase people out so that the cafe owner can close on time. So people hang out outside, even when it turns dark, or they go for supper together or drinks together because people just don't want to leave. And I think that's beautiful, really.
1: Moonlake, could you give me a sense of how big your community is?
8: Currently, for our online community, we have about 6,000 plus. For the in-person monthly hangouts that we organize, we call it the community hangouts. We're averaging almost 50 each session. It's really about building that community and for people to make friends and keep in touch in between. And I'm seeing that happen. People going for potlucks, barbecues, go-karting together. And that's what we want, those friendships, because those can be tremendous sources of support for people with ADHD.
1: As well as creating these spaces, Moonlake is also working closely with the Singaporean government to push for policy change. She believes this can have a big impact.
8: But you see the amount of talent that may have been overlooked if people didn't know what was holding them back. And that's what drives my passion. It is to really unlock the potential that people have in them.
1: Moonlake Lee from Singapore, ending our program today. Before we finish, I would like to say I'm so grateful for all your feedback every week. After a recent program we did called Arrows of Hope on how archery is helping people who are recovering after breast cancer, we got lots of great messages, including this.
9: Hi, I'm Catherine Wu, a law student at Stanford Law School and archer on Team USA. I saw your episode on how archery can help breast cancer recovery. I'm doing a similar chapter in the U.S. in collaboration with Stanford Healthcare. So far, we had our first pilot program hosting breast cancer survivors from age 25 to 72. The program is designed to feel welcoming and community-based, creating a space where survivors can build confidence and connect with others who understand the recovery journey.
1: You can always get in touch. I mean, I love hearing exactly where you're listening from. All you need to do is send me a voice note or a message to the WhatsApp number +44 8000 321 721. I'll be back next week fixing another part of the world. Until then, thanks for listening.
10: Business Daily is coming up. 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
11: When this 18-year-old boy came along and said, "Hey, the king has another daughter," to the seasoned journalists, that was the perfect excuse to go all out on the story while blaming me for how dare he publish this.
10: In an hour, we join Assignment.
12: For years, Nadia Marcinko was Jeffrey Epstein's girlfriend. Prosecutors called her a potential co-conspirator, but she says she's a victim and she's never been accused of any crime. I'm Tim Huell, and as US lawmakers investigate women close to Epstein, I'm telling her story.
10: And at 9 GMT, the Arts Hour speaks to Spanish filmmaker Carla Simón.
13: I realised that memory works in a very fascinating way. It's very emotional, and that's why I decided to kind of try to make this film and to be able to talk about memory.
10: This is the BBC World Service.
14: Coming up on Business Daily on the BBC World Service. Gaming is now the biggest entertainment industry in the world, and much of that success was forged in the rivalry of the console wars. We'll hear from those involved who pushed gaming to the next level in the 1990s, and how games became mainstream for an older audience. Plus, what the future might hold for console gaming. After the news.
10: BBC News with Emily Thomas. The World Health Organization says the more it investigates the Congolese Ebola outbreak, the more evidence it finds that the disease has spread. Health officials in Kinshasa say the number of deaths linked to the virus has now exceeded 130. President Putin, now on his way to Beijing, has recorded a video address to the Chinese people. His visit comes just days after Xi Jinping hosted President Trump. In the video, Mr. Putin talks of his appreciation of the man he calls his longtime good friend. The governor of Russia's Yaroslavl region says it's been hit by a big Ukrainian drone attack, resulting in a fire at an industrial facility. He did not specify what had been hit, but Yaroslavl, which lies northeast of Moscow, is home to a major oil refinery. Meanwhile, in Ukraine, Kharkiv, Kherson and Kryvyi Rih came under Russian attack. The International Criminal Court starts a hearing today to assess charges against the former head of a notorious Libyan prison. Khaled Mohammed Ali El-Hishri is accused of 17 counts of crimes against humanity and war crimes. India has raised prices of petrol and diesel for the second time in a week to defray the cost to the government of the surge in fuel prices. The increase is likely to fan inflation. Torrential rain has triggered widespread flooding across southern and central China.

0: with. But what's the secret in selling a console?
1: Do anything you can to get the hardware in the home, and then the software sales will follow if you have decent games to play.
2: It was creating that army of ambassadors that would actively be talking about console.
3: Having a competitor puts you in a position that you have to improve fast.
0: This is Business Daily from the BBC World Service. And in this program, I'm going to explore the history of the console wars, the marketing strategies the companies used to compete, and what the console business looks like today.
3: With the first console, which was the Magnavox Odyssey, and then we start with Pong.
4: Most recognisable sounds.
5: So simplistic.
0: I'm in the heart of Spain, Madrid, being shown around a museum, showcasing the history of the most profitable form of entertainment today. Video games.
4: I've never actually played this one. How do we...
3: You have to play that one.
0: It's called the OXO Museum, and I'm being shown around by Monica Ibers, the director of the museum. Around me are consoles and cartridges from gaming's 50-plus year history, and I'm here to see one exhibition which showcases a turning point in gaming history.
5: Oh, wow.
3: Yeah, come on.
5: What does it say? What does it say up next?
3: A console wars panel is the place where we explain what happened between mainly Nintendo and Sega in the beginnings of the 90s. And we have here some of the most iconic consoles that they had at the time and the most iconic games also for the people to play with them.
0: Currently, the home console market is a juggernaut, valued at $45 billion in 2025, with Nintendo systems, Sony PlayStations, and Microsoft Xbox being in homes across the world. But how did gaming get here?
6: Magnavox presents Odyssey, the electronic game of the future, a new dimension for your television.
0: Home consoles first came onto the market in 1972 with the release of the Magnavox Odyssey. Technology was sparse and the cost was high. Slowly, they found popularity, with companies like Atari and Intellivision bringing arcade hits to their home consoles, like Pac-Man, Space Invaders, and creating original games like Pitfall. Home gaming had become a worldwide hit. However, this rapidly growing industry soon suffered a major setback. In the United States, the video game market crashed in the early 1980s, following the release of one hotly anticipated title. It was a game so infamous that copies of it were later dug up from a desert landfill.
5: Ah, the real...
3: We have the infamous Atari, original Atari, the ET, that was dug up from the desert.
5: It was true, the rumour
3: yeah.
5: that
3: yeah,
5: it was...
3: Yeah, it's not a legend. So we have also a certificate of authenticity, and you can see the sand even.
7: Only from Atari, the video game that lets you help E.T. get home. Just in time for Christmas. Happy Holidays from Atari.
0: E.T. the game, based on the biggest box office film at the time, is often cited as one of the worst video games ever made. Released in huge numbers for Christmas 1983, it failed spectacularly as a poor, confusing mess of pixels and sound, made in a rush for the holidays, but had none of the charm of Spielberg's extraterrestrial adventure many had hoped for. And millions returned the game in droves, turning their back on video games completely. And E.T. wasn't alone, as the market was oversaturated with other poorly made games. In under 2 years of E.T.'s release, the American video game market had collapsed by more than 95% in 1985. Video games were no longer seen as the future, but a short-lived fad. And in one of the industry's most infamous moments, which is thought to be just an urban myth for decades, thousands of unsold cartridges were buried in a New Mexico desert. Like this copy of E.T., now on display in the museum.
3: You know, when the decline of video games after the crash of the 80s and the end of Atari and everything, Nintendo was dominating the market.
0: While the crash had massively affected the United States, international developers were less affected, as Japanese company Nintendo continued to develop games and consoles. And in 1985, in the ashes of the crash, it launched its first home console outside Japan.
8: The Nintendo Entertainment System. Now you're playing with power.
0: And unlike previous game systems, Nintendo...

0: had a much higher quality control with its library of games. And soon, titles like The Legend of Zelda, Metroid, and Duck Hunt helped gain back trust of gamers as they helped pioneer what games could be, all led by their mascot, Mario. Nintendo came to control the market nearly entirely. Their dominance lasted throughout the 80s, until one company split and reshaped the industry. Sega!
1: They divided the market of the video games. Nintendo was dominating at that time, and then Sega erupted in the market with this more edgier idea with Sonic. And the way that they marketed also the video games were bolder than Nintendo. They reached out to this area of the video games that didn't have anything to play with. And it was like this, being part of two teams, and really hardcore, because people who were full Nintendo were still, no, Nintendo's better. And then people full Sega were, no, Sega's better. And then they were really colliding at that time.
0: Sega, a Japanese gaming company, had found some success in Japan with its consoles, but couldn't break Nintendo's grip on the American market. Until they were led by a strategy that changed the industry. This museum in Madrid doesn't just show off the games. Across its halls are large-scale portraits of people who shaped the industry. And at the center of the console wars was one of them, Tom Kalinske, former CEO of Sega of America, who was brought in to make Sega a household name against the height of Nintendo mania.
2: You know, remember, Atari crashed, and so did Intellivision. So the video game market changed dramatically. There was no more Intellivision, there really was no more Atari, and Nintendo picked up the slack, if you will, and became very much the dominant video game system. And in fact, when I joined in 1990, Nintendo had a 98% market share. Imagine that. Hardly any industry has that kind of dominance from one company.
0: Tom hatched a plan to have Sega's latest console, Genesis, or, known outside the US, Mega Drive, fight for dominance in the Western market, and presented it to Sega headquarters.
2: So it was a five-point plan. Obviously, I studied the marketplace. And so I decided that to introduce Genesis in the United States properly, the price was too high. We had to lower the price. We're going to take on Nintendo in advertising. We're going to make fun of them. We're going to position them as the little kids system, whereas Genesis is for the older brother, the teenager, and the college age. And we're going to develop more software games in the United States, using United States licensing and characters and sports.
0: Tom wanted to steer Sega in a more Western image compared to its competition. So part of his plan was to create a mascot.
2: That was another part of the plan, was we needed a character to compete with Mario.
0: Which led to the creation of Sonic the Hedgehog. Designed to appeal to Western audiences with an emphasis on speed and attitude that reflected the cultural mood of the early 90s. He embodied Sega's edgier identity, standing in contrast to Mario's more clean-cut image.
2: You know, my team at Sega of America, they really helped craft Sonic's personality and even his appearance. Knew the team developing it in Japan. And I said, as soon as it's available, Sonic 1, we're going to put it in the hardware. So it was a five-point plan. And when I presented it to the board of directors in Tokyo, the board universally hated everything I said. They didn't want to do anything. They didn't want to lower the price because they weren't making enough profit on the hardware as it was. They sure as hell didn't want to put Sonic the Hedgehog in with the hardware, because then you're losing a profitable software sale. They didn't think it was wise to take on Nintendo. Nintendo was too big and powerful. The chairman kicked over a chair and he said, "No one agrees with anything you said, but I hired you and I promised you could make the decisions for the United States, so go ahead and do it."
0: You're listening to Business Daily from the BBC World Service. Around the world, Sega launched one of the biggest in-your-face marketing campaigns of all time, saying with no problem that if you play Nintendo, you are a massive loser. This aggressive marketing, along with a stellar range of titles, caught the public's attention. Phrases like blast processing became known worldwide, despite no one really knowing what it meant. But it sounded cool, and some phrases are on display here at the Oxo Museum, as Monica shows me.
1: Strategies that they did, enhancement words like super effects or things like that, just to win people from the other console.
0: And did they actually mean anything? What they
1: meant? Not really. Sometimes they use the same stuff, but they just incorporate words just to try to win, like Genesis does what Nintendo don't.
3: What Nintendo don't. The Sega Genesis has blast processing. Super Nintendo doesn't.
4: Sega's excellent.
5: Better than like Nintendo.
4: Why can't it be more like that nice boy Mario?
6: If you're not playing these games, you're a giant loser.
0: Along with Sonic the Hedgehog, Sega's games appealed to a more adult audience, with titles like Altered Beast, Mortal Kombat, and sports games. And within a year, Sega had achieved the impossible.
2: I remember sitting in a conference room at our headquarters, and one of the marketing people came in and said, we just got the data from the industry reports, and we now have passed Nintendo in share of market. And of course, we all screamed and yelled because that was quite an achievement, given we started with a 2% share of market, and we'd grown to a 51% share of market. So it was pretty impressive.
0: But what makes the console market so versatile is that every new generation changes the race. When a new console launches, dominance can disappear and a new player can take the lead. And by the mid-1990s, technology was moving fast and a new player was entering the game.
7: The Japanese electronics giant Sony is moving into the video games market for the first time. But many believe it marks an escalation in the real battle to dominate new technologies in the home.
0: Since the early 90s, Sony, the tech and entertainment giant, had been trying to break into video games for years, even experimenting with prototypes along with Nintendo and Sega. But when those partnerships collapsed, Sony decided to enter with its own console, the Sony PlayStation. In 1995, at a video game expo, Sega had a new console they were announcing, called the Sega Saturn, a system famous for its rush development, limited titles, and a high price tag of $399, as Tom recalls his presentation.
2: I didn't want to introduce Saturn at that June CES. I wanted to introduce it in the fall when we had more games available and it was better timing. But they insisted I introduce it at that CES, which was a terrible mistake because we had two games or something. I knew we were gonna fail and I didn't want to do it.
0: Despite some strong game titles and hardware achievements, the Saturn's high price tag put a lot of people off buying Sega's next console. But one of the issues Sega had was PlayStation taking much of its market from this very moment. Following Tom's speech, Sony took to the stage for a brief presentation that became infamous.
8: I'm going to ask Sony Computer Entertainment President of America for a brief presentation.
9: $299. Sony PlayStation America, they were doing the keynote speeches and he just stood up, went to the mic and just said $299 and put the mic down and walked off.
0: That's Jeff Glendling, former head of marketing for PlayStation in the United Kingdom, talking about PlayStation's speech, which is known as the price heard across the world. With its lower price tag and higher catalogue of games, Sony was able to steal much of the market from Sega. And one of the ways they did this was their unique marketing strategy. Sega had already pushed gaming's image beyond families, aiming at a more mature audience. Sony went further still, targeting young adults, especially in Europe, where clubbing, festivals, and extreme sports defined youth culture. As Jeff explains, the best way to promote PlayStation was to put them in all the hottest clubs.
10: London's top clubs have more than great music. They have PlayStation.
11: It's the killer's club where you can come, you can play PlayStation and have a good time, listen to some good music as well.
9: So during 95, my job is to start building that hype and expectation, that word of mouth in the underground. So I was quite interested in club culture and music and fashion and art and sports. So for me, I felt that those areas of culture were much more influential than just spending millions to stick your logo on a team shirt. It was creating that army of ambassadors that would actively be talking about console. We gave them consoles, TVs, games ahead of launch. We only worked with the top clubs in each city and town so that they had a unique selling point over their competition. They put our logo on every flyer. So there were millions of flyers going out every week across the country, you know, highlighting that this club has got a PlayStation room. But we also built a skate park. We did club tours, we did festivals.
0: PlayStation pushed even further who games can be for. And with its expanded audience, it became the first home console to sell over 100 million units worldwide. Soon, the next generation of consoles were available. Nintendo and Sega had original game series, like Mario and Sonic, to support their upcoming systems. Sony had also used this exclusivity formula to support its successor, the PlayStation 2.
9: What absolutely made that fly was not just the legacy of the brand and the edginess of the PlayStation 1 marketing and console, but also you had an exclusive deal with Rockstar Games.
0: PlayStation's partnership with Rockstar Games helped secure one of the most popular gaming franchises, Grand Theft Auto. That exclusivity, combined with the console's ability to double as a DVD player.
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15: Why are you always carrying this child while doing your house chores or going to the market? Can't you sometimes leave the baby with your husband as well?
16: Pumba, that is a very good point. We will start working on that. That reminds me. I heard you talking to Jabu about something. Was it positive?
15: Playful parent.
16: Thank you. But I didn't really get what it was all about.
15: I noticed your curiosity, but I'm glad that you asked.
17: Uh-huh.
15: You see,
16: my husband is here.
17: Kumba, she was trying to explain this concept to me, but I couldn't understand it. I didn't plan to pass by your house while going to the Bandaba, but thank God that you are here.
15: I was actually going to talk to you both about positive, playful parent. Playing is everything that babies do when they are not sleeping or going to the toilet. Communication between caregivers and children includes talking, gestures, and interaction.
17: Listen very well. It's very important.
16: This information is for both of us. Mm. Let's let her continue.
17: Okay.
15: As I was saying, communication between caregivers and children helps children to grow and develop. And also, it helps them to build their vocabulary and understand their environment. Playing with them is very, very crucial, and it is an important part of their life. And that is why it is very, very, very important for both parents to contribute and play with their kids. Through play, that is when we also understand and respond to their needs.
16: Does this mean that men also can play with the children?
15: It is the responsibility of both parents.
16: You see, when other women are going to this kind of gathering, you make it as if it's not important.
17: How could I have known that it was an important gathering? You women are always gathering.
15: Yamati, it was not only you who missed out. Even Jabu was not there, and that was the sole reason you saw me with her the other day.
16: That's true.
15: It was the same thing I was explaining to her. Mm. So please, make sure you let your husband do what he's supposed to do.
17: Kuma, thank you so much. Now that I understand this concept, I will do everything possible to ensure that I do what is best for my wife and my children.
16: This will really help me, and at least put me at ease. Sometimes I rest.
15: Okay. I'm taking my lead now.
16: Mm. Thank you very much.
15: You're always welcome. Yes.
17: It's okay. I think, you know, we'll go together.
18: Look at this man. What? You see, we are discussing something very, very important. And you see this man coming with his child as if he's the only one having a child.
17: So you are telling me that playing with my child is no more important?
18: What are the importance of playing with a child?
19: I was also surprised seeing him with a child. None of us has ever done that.
18: Exactly.
17: Okay, that is true. But the thing is, playing with your child has a lot of significance. Your child learns to play from birth. And through this play, they learn things from you. And you as a parent will also begin to understand their needs. And when this happens, it helps them in their overall growth. And mind you, both the mother and the father plays an important role. Unfortunately, in our community, only women are left to do this.
18: Do you want to tell me, after providing food for my family, I have to sit again and the receipt?
17: Well, if that is how you understand it, yes. But playing with children has a lot of positive impacts on their life. One, they will gain knowledge. Two, it will boost their confidence. And then they will grow up to be happy children and successful adults.
19: Yeah. Honestly, I also heard this on the radio. They say
17: really?
19: Boys help children to grow their intelligence. Mm-hmm. And it also helps them to build their vocabulary.
17: Mm-hmm. Exactly. As children are playing with toys, they interact. And that interaction leads to them building a very, very good communicative skill.
18: No, come on. But you and I, we both know that definitely some of these toys are very, very expensive.
17: You don't have to spend a lot of money on toys. You can just easily take ropes, curtains, or even old fabrics to make toys out of it.
19: Honestly, these are some of the things we used to play with when we were younger. From now on, I will play with my children. Even if I cannot afford toys, I'll make them by myself. I have to take my leave. Someone is waiting for me.
18: You cannot leave me alone here because I also have to share this wonderful discussion with my wife and my family.
19: Let's go then. We'll see later.
17: All right, no problem.
19: I'll see you later.
17: All right, no problem. Yeah.
18: Yes, for your information, I also have to babysit. I also have to make toys for my kids.
17: No
18: and
17: problem.
18: I will also play with my own kids.
17: No problem.
18: I'm a good player.
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Mr. Konari and Mrs. Hannah Umi Jeng Konari and family, the latest Madeleine Abindao's family, Mr. and Mrs. Alfred Silva and family, Mr. and Mrs. William Silva and family, Miss Cecilia Wickstrom Silva and family, Mr. Alkali Jaju, the descendants of the Shaw and Romaine family, the family of the late Mrs. Mary Brown Medza, the family of the late Salinjai Fowlis, the Fraser family, numerous friends and relatives in the Gambia and abroad. Regret to announce the passing of Miss Josephine Harriet George, commonly known as Seju George, daughter of the late Hannah Echo Brown George and late Ato Reginald George of blessed memory, was called home on Friday, 8 May 2026, after a brief illness. Funeral arrangements are as follows. Wakekeeping will be held at Christchurch Serekunda on 25th May 2026 from 6 p.m. to 8 p.m. The viewing will be at her former residence on the Kotu Manjai Road from 11 a.m. to 1 p.m. Funeral service at the St. Mary's Cathedral Banjo on 26 May 2026 at 2 p.m. Condolences will be received after the burial at the St. Mary's Cathedral Hall in Banjo. May her gentle soul rest in peace and rise in glory.

0: It's Tuesday, the 19th of May, 2026, 8 o'clock in the morning across the Gambia. I am Peter Gomez, and this is Coffee Time on West Coast Radio, brought to you in association with Global Properties, JFIN Money Transfer, TAF Africa Global, Trust Bank, Global Auto Care, Gambia Electrical Company Limited, Jah Oil, and Wave the Gambia.
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0: First today, as President Barrow inaugurates road projects up and down the country, we hear from his spokesman, giving us the government's perspective on what these developments mean for communities and for the president's wider agenda. After that, we welcome the Information Minister with fresh updates, including confirmation of a hike in hospital and medical charges at the Edward Francis Moll Teaching Hospital and what that means for ordinary Gambians. We'll also bring you the latest news from the front pages of Tuesday's papers, plus other news and interviews that matter. Thanks for joining us.
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7: A very good morning from me, Ajit Jogopkan. Here's today's newspaper review, opening with the front page of the Standard. Doi leader says Barrow fears a united opposition. 1,823 Gambians enrolled for biometric passport in Spain and Italy. Ghana renews push for justice over killing of 44 Ghanaians in the Gambia. NAM raises alarm over underreporting of public funds. SKJT responds with $50,000 medicine donation to Fatoto Hospital appeal. Student president urged to address post-Congress tensions at the UTG. GRA capacitizes staff on transfer pricing to curb profit shifting, and police investigates car theft at the airport. Up next is the Point's front cover. Barrow vows to bridge infrastructural gap in rural Gambia. Dr. Cisse says past criticism of Barrow should not define today's politics. GRA deepens transfer pricing drive with ATAF and the World Bank. Private sector is killing our public enterprises, says Kiang West Nam. We must move from dependency to production, says Khalifa Sala. And court issues final warning to prosecution in ex-lands minister trial. Up next is the Voices front cover. Barrow questions Dabo's five-year presidency pledge. Sanyang VDC rejects BAC's move to dissolve executive committee. Report cites weak enforcement and corruption as major human rights challenges in the Gambia. Two arraigned over alleged $68.6 million Hajj visa scam and $88,000 backway fraud. GRA intensifies fight against tax avoidance through transfer pricing training. And Chinese embassy warns against fraud in visa application process in the Gambia. Up next is the Observer 24. Tambedu demands apology from Mustafa over Jame Assets report. ValueJet increases connectivity between Nigeria, Ghana, and the Gambia. Defense minister addresses Senegalese troops' medical decoration. GRA launches two-day transfer pricing training for staff. Forestry officials confirm illegal tree felling in Kiang Sankandi. BAC chairman dismisses UMC rally momentum and insists UDP remains dominant opposition force. And the league arrests over 20 suspects in major anti-drug operations. Finally, we bring you the Foreyers front cover. BCC budget deadlock drags into fifth month as mayor sends matter to government. Party agents alleged registration of minors and foreigners at Bundung Voter Center. GRA trained staff on transfer pricing compliance. Team Kaba endorses Musa Jame for GFF presidency ahead of 2026 Congress. President Adama Barrow launches new road project in URR. ECOWAS Parliament endorses eliminating roaming charges and FPAC grills NACA officials over delayed software, raises concern over financial management. And that ends our first look at the newspaper headlines. We thank the editors and reporters of The Voice, The Standard, Foreign, The Observer 24, and The Point.
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12: 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The Gambia Revenue Authority is inviting all relevant stakeholders to apply for Authorized Economic Operators Scheme, AEOs. 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Its scope is broad and inclusive, targeting various entities involved in international trade while adhering to specific criteria. Any legal entity registered in the Gambia and engaged in the international trade supply chain for at least 2 years will be eligible for application. The benefits of the AEO scheme includes faster and more predictable customs clearance, reduced inspections and control at border, priority treatment and enhanced engagements with customs, improved supply chain security, reliability, and increased competitiveness in regional and international trade. How to apply for the AEO scheme? All interested applicants can get the application form and self-assessment questionnaire from the Technical Support and Monitoring Trade Facilitation section under the Customs and Excise Department. The application must be submitted with the requested documents as prescribed in the form. Stakeholders are encouraged to apply as soonest. GRA, collecting revenue for national development. For more information, contact 357-5776-2294-661.
13: 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I look forward to hearing from you and to being part of your transformative life experience for this year and for the rest of your life. 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
0: If you want to advertise on the program, call and speak to Mr. Jibril Jassy on 6990107, 787-0107 or 924-2424. It's 19 minutes past 8 o'clock in the morning here in the Gambia. President Barrow has been inaugurating road projects across the country from Kiang West to the Upper River region, presenting them as milestones in his government's development agenda. Now, these projects come at a politically sensitive time as the president presses home his controversial third-term bid. To help us understand the government's perspective, we're joined now from the tour by the official government spokesman and presidential advisor for diaspora affairs, Mr. Ibrahima G. Sankare, missing in action, you could say, for quite a while. Good morning, Sanks, and welcome back to Coffee Time.
15: Thank you, Peter. A very good morning to you and to your listeners.
0: Tell us where you are. I've heard so many theories about your long silence. Some were beginning to feel that...
15: Well, as you know, I was in Delhi, India, and just completed my doctoral program in literature, English literature, that is. And then... over the past month, I've been in the United States doing business and then official business actually at the United Nations with government business, and then vacationing with my family in North Carolina. So I am back to Gambia, and then, like you said, I've been with the presidential tour since Friday, visiting provincial places and communities for the Connect Gambia road infrastructural projects.
0: Okay. Tell us what's been going on so far.
15: Yeah, this is a continuation, actually, of the president's developmental program. Ever since he came to power in January 2017, President Barrow has embarked on a broad range of development activity with a novelty, I would say, because unlike previous governments, from Sadauda to Yahya Jammeh, our development philosophy, or actually on the Jawara, was digital. Barrow has a new program called Yirwa, which is actually development translated in the English language. Unlike the past regimes, he basically uses a two-pronged approach to development. So even though he continues to use IMF and donor-driven funds, President Barrow has created a domestic situation. He domesticates infrastructure. He uses taxpayers' money to actually build roads for the taxpayers. So money is plowed back to the communities where it comes from. And that is what has led to the facelifts you see in Banjul, in communities across the Kombos, in Bikama, in Kiang, in Base, in Upper River Region, in Central River, in Lower River. The IEC road projects are actually donor-driven. So we're not talking about this. We're talking about infrastructure that is home-built, domesticated infrastructure, I would call it. So since Friday, we've been touring community.

0: connecting, they call it Connect Gambia infrastructural project, massive road constructions across the length and breadth of the Gambia. So that's what has actually been going on. President Barrow intends with determination, Peter, to actually at the conclusion to build some 1,500 kilometers of roads in all five administrative areas, KMC inclusive. So he has some metrics he uses that the combined rule of President Jawara and Jammeh, 30 plus 12, give you 52 years since independence, the combined road infrastructure of the Gambia has been 800 kilometers to the best of their statistical availability. So 1,500 roads is almost like twice the 800 roads built, combined road built by Jawara and Jammeh. So that's enormous development, Peter. So if you come to Bassey, if you are familiar with Bassey, which I am, I've lived here in the 1980s briefly. And I've been also consistently coming to Bassey for my travel overseas. And you come to Bassey today, and even when Joyce Barrow came to power, when I joined the government in 2018, when we crossed the Samba Juma Bridge then, and then you want to go to some places in the woods, you know, in Tumana, you know, all you see is just either gravel roads or roads that were actually just used by nomads, you know, cattle roads, they call them lapi in Fula. Those were the kind of roads we had. You know, you would see a canopy of dust behind the presidential motorcade. So in fact, President Barrow has a story that during his campaign program in 2016, the opposition which he was leading actually got lost in the bush. Night time until dawn, they couldn't hear or see each other. So they eventually found each other at the break of dawn. So he made a declaration that day in Fodekunda, he recalled, that if he succeeds, his first program would be Fodekunda, how to change the situation in Fodekunda. And when he came to power, that same year, during the presidential Meet the People tour, he came up to Bajakunda. He came up to Bajakunda, yes. He wanted to go to Fodekunda the following day, and then the presidential advance party notified him that he could no longer go because the downpour the previous day had just gutted the entire road and decimated the road into two parts. So it was severed into two halves. So all the road was just turned to some little rivulet or island, if you want. You know. So this is what actually led to all these, you know, things. And I'm beyond and above that, President Barrow is a provincial guy, country boy, village boy, he calls himself. And he grew up within these communities, and he saw the deprivation. He saw the lack of infrastructure, the roads. People who were predominantly farmers, you know, were at the mercy of chance. The elements, the weather, you know, had always beaten them down. So this is actually a mission to the rescue, if you want to put it that way. So in fact, most profound, and I think that resonates very well with the president, there is this lady, Mandinka Griot, called Sunkari Saho, originally from Kiang, who actually now lives in Kalindi. She had this song, you know, composed, and it's called Tonya Gambia Falintale. And anywhere we went for the past 3-4 days, President Barrow has just re-echoed this statement, Tonya Gambia Falintale. Honestly, Gambia has changed. You know, but the change in the Gambia, Peter, for me, I don't know if you have a question or you want me to proceed. I don't know.
1: No, I have many questions. I was just listening to you to set the stage. Okay, so the president, as you just indicated there, has been giving speeches everywhere an inauguration has taken place. What has he been saying?
0: Yeah, so basically, what I was just saying is he re-echoes and punctuates this musician statement, Tonya Gambia Falintale. The Gambia has changed. The landscape in which he was born and grew up, and the landscape we witness today, is like day and night. Unless if you don't want to recognize what you see, you know, unless if you choose to live in a parallel universe, or La La Land, some people would say, an imaginary land just ignoring what is real. So if you know, sometimes I make these anecdotes just to make the point. It was Nyerere, President Julius Nyerere of Tanzania, who said that while Europeans were trying to reach the moon, Africans were trying to reach the village. The Europeans went to the moon and came back. We're still struggling to get to the village we were born, only because we do not have the good roads to connect us to places we were born. When people go to Congo or anywhere, you know, in other parts of Africa, when they go to the capital cities, they would hardly return because the conditions at home were not conducive to the realities of living. So this is the shifting paradigm with which President Barrow has come. His philosophy of Yirwa is to make sure that development reaches every nook and cranny of the Gambia. In 2019, 2020, 2021 election campaign, he always said, even if you live in a rat hole, by the end of my this tenure, that is the 2021-2026 tenure, most people would begin to see light and water within their communities. And that is absolutely true. Places where we had problems having water 5 years ago, today they are inundated with boreholes. Livestock were always emaciated because they have no water. Today, throughout the Gambia, particularly rural Gambia, deprived communities have now receptacles, abundance of receptacles, where cattle and livestock would go and drink in abundance. And this was a promise he made, promise Musa Dlamini, the fisheries minister made, water resources minister made, some 2-3 years ago. We just came from Wuli 2 days ago. And it's amazing this significant change is taking place. You see, Peter, ironies never cease to exist, but then it's also good to always have anecdotes, historical anecdotes, and I like to make this. You know, in the story of the United States, there is a story of a man called Rip Van Winkle. He was a drunkard. He went uphill the mountains, the Catskill Mountains of New York in the Hudson River. He went up the mountain with his dog called Fox, or Wolf, was called Wolf. He went with a keg of alcohol, and he kept drinking. He was drinking alcohol, sleeping and snoring for some 20 years. When Rip Van Winkle came back to America, when he came down the mountains, he found a new photo. He didn't know who this he didn't know who the photograph of this person was. It was the picture of General George Washington, the first president of the United States. Because when he went up the hill, up the mountains, it was a photo of King George III of England that he found as he ascended the mountains. When he descended, he found a picture of General George Washington. When he was going up, he left the Union Jack, the British flag. When he came back, he found the American flag. When he came down, he no longer had Rule Britannia Rule, God Save the King. He would hear the Star-Spangled Banner, the national anthem of the United States. He saw a new flag, a new president, General Washington, a new national anthem. People were talking about democracy, civil rights, human rights, rule of law, elections. The man didn't know that. They were talking about revolution. His wife has died. The daughter has grown and got in peace. So the greatest liability of history, I would conclude, is to sleep and snore while profound changes are taking place in your backyard. President Barrow has been making profound changes from 2017 henceforth.
1: Critics argue, Sangs, that the timing of these inaugurations is linked to the president's third-term bid. How would you, as a spokesman of the president and the government in general, react to this perception?
0: Let's for purposes of argument, agree that they are entirely true. However, what is President Barrow's work for the Gambian? Why was he elected? He was elected to deliver to the Gambian people. And deliver he has done. If you sent me to school to study and pass exams, at the end of the year, I'm supposed to give you my report card. If I fail, it means I have wasted my school fees. So President Barrow has not wasted his school fees, paradoxically speaking, or metaphorically. The Gambian people sent him to work. He has worked. He's delivering his goodies to the Gambian people. So what a better time to deliver than the end of the semester. This is the end of the semester. December 5th, 2026, we're going into another semester, political semester, if you want to call it that way.

0: I am accountable to the Gambian people. The Gambian people gave me a mandate. The mandate is conditioned, is contingent on a number of factors, X, Y, Z, roads, hospitals, water, schools, democracy, human rights, peace, security. These have been the hallmarks of President Barrow's government from 2016 today.
1: Beyond roads, thanks.
0: I see nothing, absolutely nothing wrong with delivering, you know, what you asked to do at the right time and place.
1: Beyond roads, what other infrastructure projects can be expected in the coming months, the months, you know, before December?
0: Clinics are all over there, mushrooming all over the Gambia, if I want to use that, they're mushrooming everywhere. Schools, you know, better schools, you know, better buildings, you know, what is it called? Water, like I said, water, boreholes. You see, the chairperson of the Basi Area Council made a very profound statement at our meeting in Fodekunda. I think he's a student at the University of the Gambia or some university in the Congo. So he was telling the president an argument he had with some classmates. Now, who told him that, do we eat roads? You people are just building roads. He said his response was, yes, if you were born and grew up in Banjul and Serekunda, you wouldn't see the logic of President Barrow's construction. Because you people were born, you know, within roads. You people didn't have to walk 9 miles to go to school. You people didn't have to, you know, use a horse-drawn cart to go to a clinic when your mom or your wife is pregnant. That is what we live. That is our experience. Devastating and sad as it is, these were the austere circumstances in which we grew up, in which we were born. So if we see somebody coming to build us roads, like you people in the Congos, we see him as a savior. So there's a sharp contrast between somebody born in Mankamankunda, somebody born in Suduoro, or somebody born in Tinkinjo, Fodekunda, Woolley, you know, Misira, and somebody born, actually, Peter, in London Corner, like me, and like you in Banjul. There's a fundamental difference. Our perceptions and realization and understanding of life is different. It is nuanced. You went to St. Augustine's High School, not because you are the brightest person. There's some people in Kabakama went to some ragtag school because of the fact that they didn't have roads, they didn't have electricity, they didn't have water. They had to go to the farm in the morning. So these are sharp differences, disparities.
1: Okay, Ali, I asked about what the president, you know, says at the inaugurations of these road projects. That's because the opposition is saying that he is using development to canvass for votes. How do you respond to that?
0: I am a student of history. I have never seen in any country where politicians will not showcase their work as evident or evidence of their work. This is their testimonial to the people that I have been elected to do this. I have done it. So trust me, you know, I have a record. President Barrow is showing the Gambia people his record. This is a hardworking guy. You know what he told me the other day? It was a Sunday. I called him. I said, what are you doing? He said, well, you know, I'm a cassava farmer. So he likes this local. I didn't understand what a cassava farmer was. I said, what does a cassava farmer do? He said he is restless. He never rests. Because if you have cassava, you always have to go and till the soil and clean the grass. So he said he's a cassava farmer. So politically speaking, you can translate that to mean anything. For me, it means a hardworking guy, you know, who is always on his toes. A political Johnny Walker, if you want to call it.
1: So on top of being a bus driver, we can now also call him a cassava farmer, right?
0: Precisely.
1: Okay. You know, yesterday I had a National Assembly member from the opposition on the program.
0: Yeah.
1: And one of the issues he raised was the, you know, the quality of these roads that are being built. And he singled out the Kiang West Road and even the Hakalang Road as already having potholes. So in terms of the quality of these roads and when it comes to maintenance, I mean, what is the president promising the people?
0: Do you take the statement of the person you quoted as gratis? Is he a road engineer? You see, you can, you know,

0: who critiques who? A medical doctor can actually sit down and complain about the treatment the child received at a particular hospital.
1: Yeah, but thanks. I do not need to be a road engineer or whatever engineer if a new road is already displaying signs of potholes all over. I mean, potholes are potholes. You don't need an expert to identify a pothole.
0: A number of factors, Peter, if you can cause potholes. Potholes in a road in a particular locality cannot just be attributed to poor infrastructural development. So many things can cause it. You know, so I do not know. I have no knowledge of the particular road the person talks about. However, there was a guy in Tinkinjo who said that since millennia, the people of Tumana have never even had a paved road, gravel road, not to talk about a road. So a people throughout whose existence never dreamt of a road, well, I would prefer a pothole road for them than without roads. That's my response.
1: Okay. One thing you hear the opposition, you know, say?
0: Let's put it this way. In Kiang, I sat there in Kiang Gifarong. A lady stood there commending President Barrow. And she remembered that as a child, her mom, her dad, herself, anytime they wanted to go to Kombo, only Birkama, they would have to wake up at 2 or 3 in the morning and start trekking the rough terrain. Throughout Sadauda's regime for 30 years, or rule, throughout Yajam's rule for 22 years, for 52 years and even before, these poor villagers would trek kilometers of roads. And they hear hyenas and wild beasts all over the forest. Today, you can wake up, have breakfast at 9 o'clock. By 11, you are in Birkama. Thanks to President Adama Barrow.
1: Okay, let's come back to, finances. Where's the money for these roads coming from? And what do you make of, criticism that these roads are, significantly overpriced?
0: Well, you see, Peter, I'm not a construction engineer. I do not know the price of roads. For that one, I think you have to specifically talk to my friend Ibrahim Asila, the minister, the honorable minister, to tell you the prices of the roads, who prices them, who do not price them. For me, I am talking about the end result of these roads. If a people have been taxed throughout their existence, from colonial days all the way to 2016, they never had roads in their lives. And these taxes have been going. And today, those people are enjoying roads like you and I in Serekunda. I think it's deserved.
1: So where's the money coming from? Loans,
0: the money,
1: grants?
0: The money I told you is domesticated revenue. Money coming from our domestic taxes is what President Barrow uses to plow back to the communities. However, side by side with those funds are also funds that are sometimes generated from donor. I said, when I began with this interview, I told you two sides. As a President Barrow came with a novelty, he started using revenue, domestic revenue, gained from our taxes to be roads, contrary to what has happened previously. Of course, we still have, loans and fundings and grants from development partners, we call them. Yeah, that is a fact of life all over Africa, the world, all over. There's nobody who doesn't use them, to the best of my knowledge. So, Gambia still continues to borrow money, to take loans, to ask for help from people, who have more resources, from institutions, from international corporations, yes. But then beyond and above that, President Barrow uses money generated from our domestic revenue to build our roads, build our schools, our hospitals, water. Water is an essential commodity of, it's an essential resource of existence. In 2021, before the elections, when you were in your old studio, you asked a question. You told me, Sangs, what is the main topic, main theme of these coming 5 years? I said, water and water and water. I repeated myself 3 times. You can go back to your records. Today, those communities are celebrating. They have water. In Serekunda, you were complaining about water and roads yourself every day in that program. You used to, what was the name of the road that the guy used to write about every day in Kombo? What was it called?
1: Which one? Is it the Yuna Road?
0: What is it called?
1: Is it the Yuna Road?
0: Yes. You remember the guy every day, you know? So today we have roads in Banyaka. We have, you know, roads. You know, so Peter, it's gradual. It's coming up, you know?
1: And just finally, Sanks, what special message does the president want to send to Gambians through these inaugurations?
0: I remember vividly, and I take note of it, in Fodekunda in particular. He advised people, Gambians generally, and people of the National People's Party in particular, that as the ruling party, you must be accommodating, you must be tolerant, you must be democratic. Stay away from violence, detest violence, do not be part of crimes. You are the ruling party. If you support my government, you should be peaceful, democratic, accommodating. Stay away from violence. So President Barrow's message to the Gambian people is to go ahead, peacefully vote, have peaceful, democratic elections, and we continue to live in peaceful coexistence. That is our history. That is what we are known for in the Gambia.
1: Thanks for your time this morning.
0: My profound pleasure. Always a pleasure.
1: That's Ibrahima Sankare, government spokesman and presidential advisor on diaspora affairs. Now, development and infrastructure are key themes in the national conversation, no doubt, but so too is revenue and how the state funds these projects. That brings us to tax administration. But before going any further, let's pause to remind ourselves that Coffee Time comes courtesy of Global Properties, JFIN Money Transfer, TAF Africa Global, Trust Bank, Global Auto Care, Gambia Electrical Company Limited, Jar Oil, and Wave the Gambia.
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4: 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Transfer pricing, the way multinational companies set prices for transactions between their subsidiaries, is a critical issue in tax administration, often linked to profit shifting and revenue loss for developing countries. This mission is designed to strengthen GRA's capacity to monitor and regulate such practices, ensuring fair taxation and protecting national revenue. Esaba has more in this report.
5: The Gambia Revenue Authority on Monday launched a technical assistance mission on transfer pricing, jointly delivered by the African Tax Administration Forum, ATAF, and the World Bank Group to strengthen its ability to regulate cross-border transactions by multinational companies. Speaking at the opening, GRA Commissioner General Yankuba Dabo said the mission marks another significant milestone in the authority's efforts to build institutional and technical capacity in transfer pricing, a complex and rapidly evolving area of international taxation.
6: Through practical case studies and audit simulations, we expect our staffs will further strengthen their technical competence and operational readiness in handling transfer pricing matters. Although our economy may not yet host a large number of multinational enterprises, we are already witnessing transfer pricing-related transactions involving sectors such as the banking, shipping agencies, telecommunications companies, and others across border commercial activity.
5: The current mission builds on a September 2025 program that provided GRA staff with intensive training on transfer pricing principles, international standards, and emerging best practices. Following that engagement, ATAF submitted a comprehensive report with recommendations and implementation roadmap, which GRA management endorsed with a commitment to institutionalizing transfer pricing within the authority. An implementation team has been established to coordinate the work plan with ATAF experts. Alhaji Jallo, Director of Tax and Revenue at the Ministry of Finance and Economic Affairs, explained the importance of the training in implementing the transfer pricing method.
7: By bringing together the World Bank Global Reach and the ATAF regional expertise, we are ensuring that our tax auditors and policymakers are not just catching up, but staying ahead of the curve. Ladies and gentlemen, this workshop aims to enhance technical proficiency to move beyond the theory and master the practical application of transfer pricing methods, and so certainty to create a transparent environment where taxpayers understand their obligation, thereby reducing unnecessary dispute and litigation.
5: The mission comes as African tax authorities face growing pressure to curb illicit financial flows linked to multinational enterprises. This was stressed by Awere Betty, transfer pricing specialist at ATAF.
8: And then we see the OECD in 2013-15, an impact assessment was done, and it indicated that globally we lose about $240 billion annually to transfer mispricing and the like. And what does that reveal to Africa? When you look at the figures for Africa, we lose about maybe 1-2% of Africa's GDP. And this is where now we come in as ATAF to support African countries to grow the revenue. Why? Because like my colleagues mentioned, this mispricing and the revenue losses that we encounter eventually go into what would ordinarily be using for the citizens to improve public services, right?
5: Capacity building in transfer pricing has become a priority for revenue authorities across Africa, where revenue losses from mispricing and profit shifting are estimated to run into billions annually. The week-long workshop is part of broader efforts to position the GRA to respond to evolving realities of the global tax environment. For Coffee Time with Peter Gomez, IMS Aba.
4: And from moves aimed at protecting national revenue and ensuring fair taxation from multinational companies, we turn to public health and to a worrying development in the Democratic Republic of Congo. The World Health Organization has already declared the Ebola outbreak in Central Africa an international emergency. Close to 400 suspected cases have been identified in the Democratic Republic of Congo's Eastern Ituri province, and at least 100 deaths reported, including one death in neighboring Uganda. The WHO says it's concerned the outbreak could be much larger than what's currently being detected and reported. The current strain of the disease is caused by the Bundibuyo virus, for which there are no approved drugs or vaccines. Dr. Amanda Rochek is an associate professor of health emergencies at the Pandemic Sciences Institute, University of Oxford. Sally Sara of the ABC spoke with her earlier.
9: Thanks for having me.
10: How concerning is this current outbreak of Ebola?
9: Look, it's really concerning for the region that's affected. So for DRC and the surrounding areas, particularly Uganda at the moment, there's a couple of things that make it concerning. The first is operational. So we know that this outbreak is occurring in an area which has had troubles with insecurity and that there's a lot of cross-border spread. And then we know that there's also been delays in identifying this outbreak at the initial point at which it occurred, which has led to delays in contact tracing. And so we're already looking at an outbreak bigger than we would ideally like it to be. But I would say that doesn't mean that there's a significant risk to the international community. Really, the focus at the moment should be on supporting this region and the affected countries.
10: This Bundibugyo species of Ebola variant, is it possible to test for it accurately?
9: Yeah, so we know that we've got PCR testing, which is the standard diagnostic test, and that, you know, we should be able to test for Bundibugyo with that. I know that there have been some reports of challenges with testing in the most affected area over the last few weeks. We're not really sure what's caused those yet, and so there are some investigations underway to it.
4: The United States was poised to resume its military campaign against Iran, but will now hold off at the request of Gulf state leaders. That's according to U.S. President Donald Trump, who posted on his Truth Social platform that he now believes a peace deal is possible, which will disable Iran's nuclear program. Diplomatic efforts have been deadlocked for weeks, with the two sides unable to reach an agreement on nuclear development and the reopening of the Strait of Hormuz. Mr. Trump wrote on Truth Social that the Emir of Qatar, the Crown Prince of Saudi Arabia, and the President of the United Arab Emirates all urged him to hold off on further military action to resume talks. Joel Rayburn is a retired U.S. Army officer and former diplomat who served as U.S. Special Envoy for Syria and Senior Director for Iran, Iraq, Syria, and Lebanon at the National Security Council.
11: Joel Rayburn, welcome back.
12: Yes, my pleasure.
11: U.S. President Donald Trump said on Sunday that the clock is ticking for Iran. We're now getting signals that the U.S. won't be taking further military action. What's your understanding of what's going on?
12: Well, it's a very dynamic situation. The president just a short while ago here in Washington, D.C., said that he received a request from our Gulf allies to refrain from conducting further military operations against the Iranian regime for the time being, because the Iranians seem to have come forward with some different proposal than what they shared to the United States.
4: We'll take a short break now, but don't go away. Coming up next, it's the Information Minister's weekly appearance on Coffee Time with updates on government policy, the hike in hospital charges, and other pressing national issues. 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
7: 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It's Tuesday, the 19th of May, 2026, and you're with Coffee Time with Peter Gomez. And the Information, Media and Broadcasting Services Minister joins us here every Tuesday with updates on governance and other issues. And this morning, he has company. He's here with the CMD, the Chief Medical Director at the Edward Francis Small Teaching Hospital, Dr. Bite, another good friend of the program. Doctors, welcome to the program. But let me start with you.
8: Good morning. I have a question.
7: Yeah.
8: How do you call someone who has a PhD, academic PhD, and a medical doctor at the same time? 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
7: How?
8: We pay for your security. If the government wasn't paying for security, you would have private security here to protect you. We are paying for that.
7: I have private security here.
8: No, but we pay for your security.
7: How?
8: Because we make sure the country is safe. That is why you are able to operate.
7: Come on, you're not serious.
8: We also make sure that you use the roads. We pay for those roads. So we are doing a lot for you.
7: So you could stop me using the roads?
8: No, we cannot No, we cannot. What I'm saying is that we are spending a lot of money for the private sector to thrive through our investment in security, in roads, but also in things that make the private sector to grow. That is why you've been growing, because of our investments and our initiatives. That's why you've been growing exponentially over the past years, thanks to government.
7: All right. We'll give priority to the medical doctor who has to go and direct affairs at the EFSTH. Why have you brought him along this morning?
8: Well, I've brought him here to, you know, there is...
7: By the way, let's introduce him. He's Dr. Mustafa Abitay. Yeah.
8: The government has introduced new charges for using public health facilities, new user charges regulations 2026. And I think they've started to come into effect as part of our drive.
7: You know what? I didn't realize that. Mm-hmm. Huh? Mm-hmm. Yesterday, I went to the hospital. Mm-hmm. I used to pay, well, at first it was $5. Then, you know, I think it became $10, then $25.
8: Then 25. And it's been 25 for the
7: It's past. Been 25 for a while.
8: For a while,
7: For a while.
8: For a while.
7: Yesterday, I went there and the lady asked for $100.
8: Yes. So these are new user fees charges. It's a new regulation that is coming.
7: And that's just the $100 for basic consulting?
8: For consultations. Yeah. And then the consultations, I think the CMD will explain more about what our role is to, as a government that prides itself with transparency, proactive disclosure.
7: Give me a break.
8: And proactive disclosure. It's important that we communicate with the public effectively.
7: How much does the president get paid every month? We're talking transparency. You know, tell me.
8: I think they said it's $500,000. That's what I'm asking you.
7: They can say whatever they want.
8: You have to go back. I have to go back and check the exact figure. I don't want to give a wrong figure here. Because I wasn't prepared for that question. Now, what I'm trying to say is that we pride ourselves to ensure we proactively inform the public and communicate effectively with the public whenever there are shifts in policy or whether there are new regulations that can have a social impact, for example. And I think it's important for the public to know that the investments we have done in the healthcare sector in the past 6 to 7 years is unprecedented. Huge, massive investments. We've expanded healthcare access nationwide through construction of new healthcare facilities, but also upgrading health posts, health centers, and hospitals across the country in both urban and rural Gambia by bringing healthcare closer to the people. Before, let's assume someone who lives in Jali had to walk kilometers to access a healthcare facility. Now we've built a healthcare facility in Kiang West, built roads in Kiang West. So now we've brought healthcare
7: access. Suddenly Kiang West has become very sexy to the NPP government. You're giving them roads, you're giving them health facilities.
8: You're giving them football fields.
7: And you're trying to dislodge the UDP from...
8: Well, that's political. Like I said, the president doesn't pay attention. The president wants to deliver the promises made. Politics comes later. For now, it's the year of delivery, and the president is delivering these goods and services to the public. We are also building major hospitals. For example, we are building a teaching hospital in Farato with a planned 1,500-bed capacity, which is under development. We are also going to build a new general hospital in Brikama to replace the healthcare facility, but also another one in Base. Now, emergency response. We've moved from 60 ambulances in 2016, 370 ambulances now.
7: 370?
8: No, 170 ambulances. 170. Close to, correct me if I'm wrong. Close to 170 ambulances. And what we've done now is community ambulances. Almost every ward has a packed ambulance that takes people to healthcare for free. You don't pay anything. And this is something which is new. Before, people used to take motorcycles or sared. That's not happening anymore. There are ambulances placed in strategic locations that take people to hospitals. Mm. We've also rolled out a national health insurance policy, and it's been gradually implemented. Now, babies and their mothers don't pay anything in healthcare. The $100 you've paid, if it was a pregnant woman or a baby, they wouldn't pay for that. It's free, and government...
7: Next time, I'll go there pregnant.
8: Also, in terms of staffing, we've increased the number of doctors from 156 to 325. Totally, that's doctors. The medical personnel has increased from 2,247 to 4,035. That's almost a double of what happened before.
7: With many specialists in there.
8: Yeah, that's what I'm coming, training Gambian specialists. Before 2017, specialist medical training was extremely limited. Now, we have more than 100 doctors undergoing specialist training in the Gambia. Some have already graduated. I think you'll come to discuss that later.
7: Oh, some have been on this program. Exactly. Your problem is you only listen to the program when you are on. But we've had so many specialists.
8: I've listened to them. When it comes to equipment. So it's not about infrastructure. This is the hard component. The soft component training, we are doing that. But also equipment. These are important because they go together. If you build the hospitals alone, the buildings, there are no doctors. It's useless. It's not even a hospital.
7: The opposition insists that is still the status quo.
8: No, that is not.
7: You put up structures, but then no personnel.
8: We are bringing the evidence. And you've been to the IFE stage yesterday. We would like you to share your experience. I think I like those human impact stories. For me, it's not the building or the equipment. It's the stories behind it. You want to share experience, perhaps. Remember, you were there yesterday.
7: Remember, it was Peter Gomez.
8: Yeah. And that is good. It's good that, because many people think Peter Gomez goes to the private hospital. That's what many people think. And many people think, I go to the FSTH, here. And most ministers go to the, even the president's family goes to the FSTH when they are,
7: people should know that.
8: The president's family goes there. I go there. Most ministers go there. You, Peter Gomez, despite that you are a millionaire, you go there.
7: Hello.
8: You go there.
7: That is misinformation.
8: So, equipment. Millions of dollars has been spent in bringing new digital X-ray machines, advanced CT scans, and across major hospitals in the country. If you see it, you were there yesterday, well transformed, has undergone major renovation and expansion. Equipments are upgraded, including modern emergency and diagnostic services. Now, what is happening is that there are new specialized treatment facilities in this that never existed before. Cardiology, urology, neurosurgery, dialysis, orthopedic service are now available in Gambia. That is why now many people need to go overseas to get access to these specialized treatments. Dialysis and oxygen have been improved. The country now has upgraded dialysis services, more than 20 dialysis services, you can correct me if these figures are correct, machines, and oxygen plants with piped oxygen systems, centralized ones, as opposed to now bringing the canisters and everything is centralized, coming to your bed directly. Maternal mortality has declined. We all know that. The Gambia is now becoming a regional health destination for many patients coming from neighboring countries, coming to the Gambia. Of course. And the figures are there. So healthcare investment, really, is about saving lives. And government has spent a lot on healthcare. And when you invest in healthcare, you invest in human life. But also, when you invest in human life, you invest in productivity. So obviously, we're a government that is very serious in what we are doing. We are not only investing in infrastructure, but also we are also investing in healthcare to save lives. And I think we are doing both. Today we are here for the public to know exactly these new charges in healthcare facilities. Mm. And doctor is here to really run us through.
7: Absolutely.
8: What it is
7: doctor,
8: about.
7: Over to you.
9: Good morning.
7: Good morning.
9: All the listeners. And thank you very much, Uncle Peter, once again for having us. And Honorable Minister, thank you. So, like you said, I'm the Chief Medical Director at the hospital. And as hospital leaders and health leaders, actually, we've been in the forefront in asking for this these changes because it ensures sustainability.
7: In other words, you encourage government.
9: Yeah, this has been in the works for more than 2 years. Mm. It's just ripening now. And it's usually easy to allow government just to take the fall. But this is actually advocacy from health systems trying to tell government that what is happening is not sustainable. You need to have a sustainable way of running health. Even our private health institutions, what they charge, you know, that's why they charge in Gambia almost the bare minimum. Because, for example, if you look at some of the charges, for a whole TURP, transurethral resection of the prostate, this is like high-end surgery that's available in Gambia. Our hospitals, we put there 7,500. If you go to a private in Gambia, for them to make minimum amount, they will charge maybe 80 to 100,000 or 120,000.
7: Really?
9: And that is, no, and they are not charging. The private, what they are charging, they are not putting much profit. So, but if you take the same thing and go to Senegal, you'll be shocked how much you're paying. And that, like for example, laparoscopy, we are charging 7,000. That is what we are charging. And we just got it. Now it's available. Mm-hmm. Before, when I was just in the hospital about 5 years ago or so, we don't have it. So people go to Dakar. They were paying equivalent just to the doctor, $85,000 in Senegal. But that excludes their flight, their hotels and all. It was too expensive. Now, to have these things in country and being sustainable, it is very important that, you know, you put in, if you look at the differences, it's huge. And this consultation we are talking about is $100. I think it is last reviewed maybe 20 years ago or what. And that was 25. So now you are saying $100. But what's going to happen is with that $100, all the drugs that government bought and they are available, you get them. So we have to, and this
7: I didn't get everything that was prescribed for me.
9: No, I mean the ones that the government get. Yeah, I'm very careful because you see, we may prescribe 4 drugs,
7: yes,
9: but maybe one will be available or 2. So you will get those ones from this consultation. But depends on the, also, sometimes the drugs are available, a lot of them, and you get all of it.
7: Okay.
9: But sometimes you don't get everything. And that's what happened. But the $100 you pay is not just to see the doctor. And if you go, for example, to a private facility, for example, you see a specialist. Some of them, a specialist might be $750 to $1,000. And that's just consultation.
7: Just to see them?
9: Yeah, just to see. Because if you go to the sub-region, it's more expensive. In Gambia, really, the health sector is not charging like it is charging other people. And for sustainability, it is important to introduce this. Right now, it might be difficult, but it will help to improve the quality. People are seeing the quality that is happening in the hospital. I just saw a video recently that somebody sent me of EFSDH in 1989. I was shocked, you know, and level of improvement that has happened. So there's a lot of quality that has gone to. Now, you don't have one doctor seeing all type of things. Now, in Gambia, like you say, we have pediatric surgeons. We have all these highly specialized people, and we need to make them be able to do their job. Now, before we used to have maybe two theaters running. Now you have a urology doing their own theater, their own cases every day. So you have a NEMBAN. People, before in the orthopedic world, people used to stay in the hospital sometimes 9 months because we put this. But now those operations, we do it within 2 weeks, we do the surgeries.
7: Okay.
9: And then within a short period, you go. You know what is happening now?
7: No.
9: When somebody comes to the hospital for those orthopedic cases that were supposed to stay, for example, for 9 months in the hospital, now, because they delayed in doing the surgery because the numbers are many, so maybe they may delay you 1 week or 2 weeks. People complain a lot. And when they do the surgery, maybe 5 days, you go home, and you now go with a crutch and all. But people have forgotten what used to happen. Mm. Now, that delay of 2 weeks
7: they've
9: or 1 week...
7: They've forgotten where we have come from.
9: Yeah, they are always attacking me and all that, and we are trying to make sure that these improvements are happening.
7: So, but about the increases, where are the increases, and what amounts are we speaking of? We've spoken about, the tickets now. It's not $25, it's $100 now.
9: Yeah, for example, major surgeries.
7: Yes.
9: Any major surgery, if you do a myomectomy, before you were paying $2,000.
7: Yes.
9: Now a myomectomy is like $4,000. Major surgeries is now $4,000 and minor surgeries $2,000.
7: Okay.
9: But this is for Gambians.
7: Okay.
9: For non-Gambians, it is $6,000.
7: Okay.
9: And $4,000. But for specialized services. Now the hospitals, there are hospitals we are building with private rooms and private systems so those ones, if you want to enjoy those ones, like we want to make sure that we cater for all type of people. Because what we've realized is that we have these high level people now in the hospital, but certain people, they don't want to come and queue because in the hospital it's first come, first serve. Mm-hmm. Like we have to allow you to join. But certain people, they are business people, they're very rich, but they don't want to do that. So we are denying them services. And these people are mostly only available in the teaching hospital. Like if you go outside, you may not have them. Mm-hmm. Like right now, if you want a pediatric surgeon or you want a pediatric neurologist, mm-hmm. it's only in EFSA you can have it.
7: Dr. Jabba?
9: No, neurologist. That's Nuibusi.
7: Okay. Okay.
9: The Nigerian.
7: Oh, yeah, the specialist was here. Okay.
9: So, like, there are certain specific people you can only find in EFSA and wherever you are, except you go out. And people, because they don't, and in the hospital, you know, it's for all Gambians and non-Gambians. So, you have to come join the queue, like everyone. And so certain people, we need to cater for them because they cannot go through that. So, because they are in a hurry, they have to run, they are very extreme. So, they rather just pay, go to Senegal or go somewhere and get the service. So, we want to cater for those types. So, that's what you are seeing, there are special services.
7: Okay.
9: Like in the private blocks and all that. Okay. So, we want to institute that and those who want to benefit. And in doing that, we use their funds to cater for the poor people.
7: It makes sense.
9: Yeah, those people pay higher, more, and then
7: the
9: we
7: Dr. Ismail
9: assistance.
7: Yeah.
9: So that is what you are seeing there, special services. So if you look at it, like big things like cystoscopy, JJS, and we are just charging $5,000. The materials you use to do that might be, if we do the costing, like for CS, we've done the costing. When we look at all what we use, it's going up to 18 to 20,000.
7: And how much are you charging?
9: And we are charging for 4,000.
8: It's highly subsidized.
7: Wow.
9: You know, yeah. So, like, if you look at what you use to do the surgery, you know, is when we cost it, it's like that amount.
7: Yeah.
9: But government is charging this. But why this is very important for us hospitals and why we advocated for it is because now we are having an insurance system. So insurance system is coming.
7: Mm-hmm.
9: So if you make it just like 1,000, the insurance is just going to reimburse me 1,000, even though it is highly subsidized. So now when we put it correctly like this, at least it's not up to what it is, but now the insurance is going to reimburse us this. Because if people join the insurance, they pay maybe 1,000 or 500 per year. So when the insurance reimburse the hospital, they reimburse properly, at least a little bit, so that we use that now.
7: So this will encourage people to enroll
9: to continue
7: this
9: insurance
7: thing.
9: Yeah, but the insurance right now covers, like he said, pregnant women and young children. But even in EFSA right now, we have a relationship with the social protection. So if somebody comes very poor, cannot afford anything, what used to happen is we used to tell you to go to social welfare, they confirm it. If they confirm it, then we can give you free service.
7: Oh.
9: But social protection came with a better idea. So they came and said, oh, this social welfare, how long does it take? They have to write letters and all. No, now we have a system where within 30 minutes, we can check our data. And if they confirm, they just use your telephone number, your mother's name, whatever. They can
7: really?
9: Check. Yes, they have it. Like even you, if you put your name, they will know whether you are rich or poor. Because some people will come and claim to be poor. And when they check, you know, you are not poor. Even though you are saying you are. So they have this system, and they gave us, they put allocation, for example, last year, 3 million. They say, we give you this 3 million for extremely poor people. So anybody you confirm, you exempt them, give them all the service, then data they will reimburse us. So this is something that we roll out, I'm sure, to all other facilities. And with the help of the insurance, like, people will not feel this. So what we are saying is, let everybody enroll in the insurance, and we push. Once the insurance covers for more and more areas, then, you know, nobody...
7: I'm going to take you back to yesterday. You remember when we stood there at the polyclinic?
9: Yes.
7: This woman came with, you know, her paper and said to you, Mangini, the more fe, why man omo halis, you know, man satantala or whatever.
9: Yes, yes. You know? So that happens a lot to people, you know, because, like, for example, I'm from Chamen in Lower Nyome. So my family will come, and yes, they will ask, but I cannot. Even the hospital, they know.
7: Yeah.
9: You know, they will say, go to Dr. Bite, because they know I'll pay. Like, I cannot go above the system. Yeah. But what happens
7: is, I remember,
9: is
7: you saying to the woman, I'm on fee, so I'm
9: fee. Exactly. Everybody pays. Everybody goes to. But the issue is, if you are extremely poor, and
7: so
9: they
7: what,
9: check
7: it. Let's say, taking the case of that woman, if it was genuine that she couldn't pay, what would happen?
9: Then she will get all the service. She comes to, we do an exemption for, if we cross-check. Yeah. Because many people claim, and then when they cross-check in their data, they are not actually poor. Because they have a metrics they use to see whether you are poor or not.
8: You can afford it.
9: Whether you
7: so
9: can
7: in that case,
9: it.
7: Would she still be treated? Because she does need treatment.
9: Yeah, if she needs
7: so,
9: it and
7: so it goes to social protection, and social protection comes back and says, no, this one is not poor.
9: No, no, we'll say you pay. We'll insist you pay.
7: Okay.
9: Yes, you get the service, you pay. Because it means
7: so
9: that you
7: can
9: afford
7: it. So she
9: gets
7: the service, but she wouldn't be allowed to leave the facility without
9: pay. If it is an emergency, you'll be treated before you talk about any payment.
7: Okay, but if it's not emergency.
9: If it's not emergency, no.
7: She'll be told that unless she pays, she won't get the service.
9: Yes.
7: Okay.
9: That's good, except, but you know, some of the nurses, doctors, they are used to. They just offer it.
8: No, but I think if Peter can offer $5,000 to the hospital and say every day, 50 people free consultation from Peter.
7: Let's go on.
9: So who decides? Some people do that.
7: So
9: some people do that. They give money to the
7: these
9: hospital
7: changes,
9: to support. Yeah.
7: Didn't they need to go to the National Assembly for approval?
9: No, for EFSTH, according to our act, it doesn't even need to go anywhere. It's just our
7: it
9: board. According to our EFSTH act, it's the board that determines the charges. But for medical services, for all the other hospitals, it's only the minister. But I think this one went further.
8: It's a regulation.
9: They did a lot of regulation. They went to cabinet, went to all the other places, and all this took up to 2 years.
7: Oh, wow.
9: Yes, to happen.
7: And these were these hikes are only for EFSTH. Can even general hospitals remains?
9: No. This is for general.
7: Oh, this is for general.
9: Yes.
7: Okay. We need to clarify.
9: This is
7: that.
9: For general. It's
7: maybe
9: for
7: you
9: want
7: to say a few words in Wolof and Mandinka, because I mean it affects everybody, doesn't it?
9: Yes. Yes. So Lundan Wafi Moene charges you neka si lapitambi kom luniti wara fe pur am service lapitambi amna ay wechi ko you say am. Paski almost nyar fuki ad also review unko that much. I think this is since 1988. I think this is the latest regulation. So, come after operation legi. Bunjeka daf jan fei 2000 so wore am operation bu mak.
7: Let's start with the basic one, the
9: consultation
7: ticket. Yeah.
9: Yeah. 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
1: I'm sure we'll devote special time to these hikes. How's your Mandinka? You can say this in Mandinka, can't you?
0: Na Mandinka kuma wansene ya baake. But na muso Mandinka le, sanka kata baake le. So,
1: otherwise, Dr. Cisse can help you.
0: Dr. Cisse can help me, I think.
1: Yes. So in that case, we will just excuse him, go back to the office and do his work.
2: Thank
1: and,
2: you, doctor. Thank you for the support.
0: Thank you so much.
1: So you take up the Mandinka from this stage.
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1: How many other local languages do you speak?
2: Aku and Wolof and Mandinka.
1: Aku and Wolof, yeah. Fluid. Mandinka, you know, you just okay. On Tuesday, the 19th of May 2026, you are with Coffee Time with Peter Gomez and Dr. Ismaila Cisse has joined us with the usual weekly updates. We started with those hospital hikes. He will now continue with the other updates. Back to you.
2: His Excellency, President Adama Barrow, officially launched the landmark 1,500-kilometer nationwide road infrastructure initiative under the Yoruba National Development Plan. This commenced in the Upper River region, where the fourth phase was inaugurated. It's currently ongoing. I was there on Sunday with 85.2 kilometers.
1: Oh, you were there on Sunday?
2: Yes.
1: I was wondering what you were doing here, because most of...
2: I was there on Sunday. I came back Sunday night. So it's in Upper River region, CRR South, is currently that is inaugurated, laying the foundation stones. These are huge, huge road infrastructure investment that will transform that area. I've been to places on Sunday where the people were like, without those roads, they would have been cut off from civilization. But those roads now really... It's really making them to be part of...
1: That's exaggerated.
2: No, I mean, these are places that many people don't even know exist. Many people in Gambia don't even know exist because of road networks that are not existing now. And I've seen with firsthand the importance of those busway roads, how they connect communities. And these are just roads that go deeper into the villages. Not even on the main, these are going deeper into the villages. These are loops that connect 7 to 8. There's 122.2 kilometers that connects almost 8 villages in a loop. And we see people come out show appreciation. You see that really this is game changing. Together with electricity supply, water, definitely people in rural Gambia now can consider themselves to be part of Gambia, and that taxpayers' money is used to improve their lives.
1: Why embark on this major road inauguration project now? The opposition is saying it's clearly aimed at canvassing votes, politicizing.
2: No, but we've been doing this
1: what
2: since...
1: What is national development?
2: No, but we've been doing this even before this year. Last year, there were major road infrastructure fund inaugurations, year before last. President Barrow don't politicize development. If he was politicizing development, we wouldn't, in fact, increase the prices of healthcare for now. But we will say, oh, it's election, we'll just increase it. No, these are not political issues. These are development issues. And we try to put a wedge between what the development issues are and what political issues are. Development is about the people, and you cannot politicize development. Otherwise, you put lives in danger. So that is why this is not a political... The opposition can say whatever they want to say. That's how they see things. We find, we listen, we take it, but that is not the case.
1: And that some of them are, were deliberately targeting, opposition strongholds. Kiang West, for instance.
2: Listen. The Kiang West Road, we started building it years ago. It is this year that it was done. And I think it's unfair for the opposition.

0: position to say that delivery to the people is politics. I think they should commend the president for what he's doing and then look for weaknesses in the government and look at those weaknesses. You cannot take the entire opposition's narrative against government on these issues. They'll fail woefully. That is why last time when I came, I said they're strategically inept because they're not looking at what they should focus on insofar as governance is concerned. They are focused on petty things. Petty things like, all you are doing is election year. What else do they have against this government apart from that? What else? The debate should be about, you are doing this in healthcare. This is not the way it should be. Recently, and I'll come to that, when we announced that the labor market has absorbed 160,000 people, yeah, they politicized it again. We'll come to that. I'll make a clarification on that. But what I'm saying is that the opposition should do better. They should be more strategic in their communication, which they are very poor at. And I think that really is not helping them. You cannot politicize certain things. For example, now, Kiang West Road. For hundreds of years, they've been crying for that road. It's been a very difficult period for them. Now they have a massive road infrastructure. The only thing you can tell them is that he's inaugurated because it's election year. What else can you tell them? That how can this road really transform their life? That should be the focus and not the timing. It's not important. It's
1: and,
0: really.
1: And I hear potholes are already showing.
0: Let them bring us evidence of those. Let them bring us evidence of those potholes. Okay. We bring evidence of the roads. The pictures are there. Let them bring us evidence of those potholes.
1: Okay.
0: Those are solid roads. Now, so this is really important. The president is doing it. Today he's in. Yesterday was in CRR. Today CRR. And tomorrow CRR. And then he'll come back to Banjul. Then we'll do also North Bank and West Coast region as well.
1: You're not doing KM?
0: And KM as well. KM is also part of this 1,500. And also, President Barrow undertook inspection last week Tuesday of the phase two of the OIC highway project. You see the side roads they are fixing. He visited the high flyover at the Jabang junction there. He also visited major roads, the Safidin Road, where there, the Abuko Loop, all the way to Banjul Landing, Tauta Coastal Road, Jabang Jambanjeli, Gunjur, Som, Jiboro Road. He visited all these road constructions. He visited the new hotel they are building behind the conference center. Beautiful hotel, which will really transform tourism in this country if it's done. And then,
1: what was his reaction to the work going on? What was his observation?
0: He was happy. He was happy with what he's
1: pleased
0: seen.
1: With everything he
0: was pleased. He was pleased. Yeah, there are still some challenges because you know when you road building in urban Gambia is different from rural Gambia. It's more difficult here. Access to land, access to resources is very difficult here. But also the movement of service, telecom services, water services, energy services here is a bit more complex than building roads in rural Gambia. But also here, because of the congestion, people have already settled. And therefore, so. But overall, I think he was pleased with what he saw. Now, the vice president was also on tour, a three-day assessment tour reviewing ongoing government projects in healthcare, agriculture, education, but also disaster preparedness, because disaster management is under his purview. Now, during this visit, he inspected strategic welfare and empowerment projects, the LRR One-Stop Center for GBV Survivors, the Kloro Youth Organic Farm, and a modern shoe manufacturing facility in West Coast. Region.
1: Shoe manufacturing?
0: Yes. Oh. This shows that our local industry is going. No wonder the economy was able to absorb 163,000 people from 2022 to date because of improved and expansive economic activity taking place in this country, thanks to policies and interventions by His Excellency, the President,
1: and his government.
0: Now, Honorable Professor Pierre Gomez also presided over the official site handover for the construction of 27 new classrooms at the University of Education, the Gambia, UEG. It's a major expansion project funded by the MRC Holland Foundation. You know now that Gambia has only built different universities, the Civil Service University. This is the University of Education of the Gambia, former Gambia
1: what
0: College.
1: What used to be Gambia College.
0: Gambia College. Okay. They are going to build 27 new classrooms there to improve access to education. The Ministry of Youth and Sports, congratulations to them. They proudly hosted 11 West African delegations in Banjul for the 14th ECOWAS African Wrestling Tournament, reinforcing regional solidarity and sports diplomacy within the ECOWAS community. Gambia was the host for this, and I think Honorable Bakary Badji really needs to be commended for the successful for this successful event. And then the penultimate One is the Ministry of Justice. They successfully hosted the opening of the 87th ordinary session of the African Commission on Human and People's Rights. See, Gambia is the home of human rights in Africa. That is why this session takes place in Banjul every year, where Honorable Dauda Ejia reaffirmed the government's commitment to justice sector reforms, constitutionalism, and the rule of law. And finally, the Gambia Immigration Department, in collaboration with the Ministry of Foreign Affairs, successfully conducted a 20-day mobile biometric passport enrollment mission in Spain and Italy. They have enrolled almost 1,823 Gambians across multiple diaspora centers, that is, giving them passports that they need, so-called biometric passports. So these are the updates from the government.
1: Yeah, I thought you wanted to say something about...
0: I'll be forced to give some lectures here today because I read a press release from the UDP, which I think whoever wrote that press release is either dishonest or is ignorant. And these two vices are very dangerous. The party challenged the claim by the government that 163,000...
1: jobs were created.
0: Into the
1: 2023 and 2026.
0: Yes. They said, in fact, it's the Gambia Bureau of Statistics. With support from the World Bank and the ILO, Internal Labour Organization, they did a study together with the Ministry of Trade, because they do normally periodic studies to look at the state of the economy insofar as employment is concerned. And they realized that underemployment, there has been significant increment in employment from 2022 to 2023. And when we say employment, mm-hmm. employment is not only formal white-collar employment. Even informal employment is considered employment. And let us look at the definition of unemployment. Unemployment is not somebody who is sitting. The Peter sitting at home is not unemployed. If he's not looking for a job constantly for the past 4 weeks and is ready to get into the job market, he is not considered to be unemployed. That is the technical definition of unemployment.
1: So it has to be a combination of making an effort to get a job.
0: If you are sitting at home.
1: And wanting to work opportunity comes first.
0: That is, you are considered to be unemployed. That is how they measure unemployment rate of a country. So Peter sitting at home, not looking for a job, not ready to get into a job market, waiting to either travel or to do something else, is not considered to be unemployed. That should be very clear. Now, our figures are that those who are engaging in economic activity, mm-hmm. either formal or informal, they're also considered employed. Even street vending. If you are doing street vending, you are employed in the informal economy. If you are a small-scale farmer, you are into transport or taxi, whether you are doing the tuk-tuk, you are a market trader, casual labor, domestic work, even self-employment without formal registration, it's an economic activity. You are also considered employed. Now, what this study is telling us is very simple. It is not saying government has created 163,000 white-collar jobs in government. No. What it is saying is that from 2020 to date, 163,000 people have entered the job market. They have entered the labor market, been absorbed into the labor market, whether informal or formal. Even though most is informal, but it is people who are in the job market. And I listened, and then they said that the report does not confirm the creation of stable jobs. Jobs are jobs. The report did not even say that. It says that it has absorbed 163,000 people. So there are words here which they've been very selective. Stable jobs. And then what? They said, it says here that the government is deliberately confusing survival-driven economic activity. But every economic activity is survival-driven. People work to survive. Who is working to not to survive? But he said, with genuine job creation. What do you mean by genuine? Job is job. What the government said in the labor policy was that we'll create the right enabling environment for the private sector to grow, and the value chain will create people to go into the job market. So for example, today, if government has invested and started capital intensive projects mm-hmm. by building the Battle Hiding Highway roads, mm-hmm. and then there are workers who are their laborers. These laborers need lunch during lunch and breakfast. A street vendor comes and starts selling bread and akara and rice for lunch. Because of this investment, he is engaging in that job for that woman rather than sitting at home. Okay. So that woman is counted as because of the value chain of it. And what this study has also shown is that employment has moved from mostly agriculture to services now. people are moving to services, and that's obviously because of tech and all that thing. But and then they argued that he argued that many Gambians classified as employed are engaging in informal or self-employed work. What is the difference? It's a matter of semantics. They are employed, whether it is informal or self-employed work, it is still job. So I think some of the issues they raise are not important. What is important and what we need to focus on is that, and I think that is very highly contained in our press release, in the report. The report confirms that the number of employed persons in the Gambia increased. And when we say employed person, we don't only mean white-collar government workers and formal workers. It could be street vendors, anybody who is engaging in activity and is out of the unemployment market. From 563,000 in 2022 to 727,000 in 2026, representing an increase of 163,660 people in employment over the period. The labor force also expanded by 163,000, 65,000 persons, while unemployment declined from 7.6 to 6.2. So this is empirical data. The same people who are now questioning this data are the same people who are citing the labor force survey, which says that 48% of Gambians are unemployed, youth unemployment. They were citing that. Now, what is the difference from this? The same body, the same G-boss, a competent body. Nobody questions their competency insofar as data collection and research is concerned. They did their study and found out that the labor market has expanded. It has absorbed 163,000 people who are in different sectors doing different types of jobs across the entire value chain, from construction to agriculture to services, you name it. Now, we should be happy with that. Because why we should be happy with that? It has serious implications for peace and security and stability. High unemployment is not good for a country. I think every Gambian, including opposition, should celebrate. But again, whenever we focus on delivery, they politicize it. How do they politicize it? Because they know that at the end of the day, come December 5th, 2026, Gambians will have to make a choice at the polls. And that which will influence that choice is what has been delivered in the past 5 years. So whenever they see a delivery, they are worried that because every delivery increased President Alvaro's chances of having a landslide victory in the elections. For example, there are issues that will define next elections. Employment is one. But then here is the data which says that we've done well in employment. They don't want that. They want us to perform badly. Infrastructure, roads is two. That is why they always find excuses to say no. It's either they say there are potholes or they're inaugurating because it's election. They must find something, because these are things that is the palmares. How do you call it in English again? This is the
1: Report card.
0: The report card of the president. They don't want that. So we're not worried. And in fact, I celebrate when they come with these petty rebuttals. I say, oh, then we are doing well.
1: Oh, it's petty?
0: If they had, no. Let me give you an example. The day I came here last week and talked about these 163,000 jobs into the job market, I also announced that the SOEs made a turnaround of $5 billion in revenue. Profit from 2.5 million deficit aggregate to 5 billion. They didn't raise that issue. They didn't see that as an important political election issue. They are quiet on that one. But employment is a question for the elections. People are going to ask questions, Prime Minister, President Barrow. You promised 150,000 jobs. Where is it, Mr. President? He can say, this is the data. I have gone beyond 150 and give you 13,000 more because of my policies. And we are not saying the government employed everybody. It's not possible. But we create the environment for private sector to grow. And when private sector grows, agriculture grows, it creates an entire value chain which puts people into employment. They don't want that. Roads. The president can say, I have built these kilometers of roads. Education, healthcare. They don't want that. That is why whenever they go after something, attack something, I'm happy. Then I know we've succeeded. When they stay quiet about it, I get worried.
1: Oh, you get worried?
0: I get worried.
1: But they've said quite about SOE Commission's report. Are you worried about that?
0: No, because it's not a political issue. It's not a defining issue for elections for them. The defining issues that the president come and say, look, I've done X, Y, Z, which will increase his chance. Anything that increases his chances, definitely, They don't want it, and they'll always... And for me, my concern is with them. To be honest, I'm very worried about the opposition.
1: Worried?
0: Yes. Because why should you? They say the wrong things, always. When figures like this come out, from a competent authority like Gibbs, this is empirical, this is data, high-quality data. The response should not be questioning the number and bringing it down to debate between formal and informal, no. The question should be, how do we make this, what is important is the quality of it as well. And the debate should be on, but are they receiving the right salaries? To what extent is underemployed? This should be the debate, and not the numbers, and they got it wrong. That should have been the focus of the debate. The debate should have been,
1: well, are the salaries, debate of salaries right? Can only be when we have a minimum wage.
0: That's what I'm saying. So that is the debate. Now that should be the debate, and how do we do that? That's how we think. Okay, fine. Now we are getting more people into the job market. How do we now regulate so that's a minimum wage? So people are not abused and exploited in the job market. That should be, and that is the government's focus now. That is next. Now that is next, of course. Okay. We are going to do that. We want to make sure every government worker is protected and no government worker is exploited. And every government worker is paid the value of his labor. That is the government's focus now. And at the opposition, really, they messed it up this time. This would have been their angle. Yes.
1: They messed up this.
0: They messed up their response to this. They always messed up in their response to this. They really failed woefully in their response. They should have said, yes, government, fine. You've created 160,000 jobs. Thank you very much. And kudos to you. But some Gambians are paid less than the value of their labor. Some Gambians are still struggling to make, and even though they're working. Then they put government to a task. But they did not do that. That is why I'm going to repeat it. They are strategically inept, and their communications is poor, the opposition. And then they should go back to basics and learn how to communicate when they're in the opposition.
1: 5 minutes to 9 o'clock. Let me read you this text. Actually, it's meant for the CMD who's left us. My question is, how long will the RVTH, they're still calling it RVTH, it's now EFSTH.
0: Yes.
1: Huh? EFSTH renovation, it's taken over 3 years or more since it started and still not finished. That amount of time spent on renovation could have built us a new, fresh hospital. This is from Bubakar Sano from Fajikunda. And my second question is, what happened to those people who were found importing that syrup that caused AKI? As far as I know, nothing has happened to anyone at all.
0: Well, I think the second question I can answer, I think it's the matter still in the courts, if I can remember right. The first issue is that there is no basis on the claim that the money spent on renovation could build a brand new hospital. Mm. Well, even though we're renovating, we're still building brand new hospitals across the country. We're renovating more hospitals. But I think, remember also, the FSTH is not a new building. It's a very old building. It's been there for, I think, even before independence. Correct me if I'm wrong, you know. And I think renovating such a building, it's not an easy task because you can make your design, renovating.
1: And even the quality of work.
0: Yeah.
1: I've seen it.
0: Yeah, start renovating and you need, okay, here we need to expand here. So it's something that, and the president sometimes, he wants the best. They can accept and endorse a plan and a design. He comes to visit and realizes that, okay, let's expand this because this is also needed. So the most important thing is not the time it takes, is that what it delivers. Quality, state-of-the-art, modern AFSTH that is in line with 21st century healthcare facility.
1: Yeah. We know the difference between RVTH,
0: and now EFSTH. It's a huge difference.
1: Mr. Minister, we the communities of Nemakunku, Bundung, Bakote, London Corner, and Kotu want to know when the Waka project or canal or drains will kickstart. This project was launched in 2022, but nothing is done on the ground, and it is supposed to end in 2027.
0: Well, I think the Waka project officials are in the best position to come and respond to that. I know it's ongoing. It's a World Bank project.
1: Mm-hmm.
0: It's not like it's a government GLF-funded project. So World Bank projects are normally projects that that go very fast because obviously the money should be there. So I don't know why. What the delay, I cannot say. I think it's for the work officials to come and respond to this. After this meeting, I'll engage the Minister for Environment, who was overseeing the project, to give me updates on the project for next week.
1: Good morning, Uncle Peter. Please tell Minister Sise and the medical director that at the maternity ward in Kanifing General Hospital, doctors, nurses, and NAWEC need to be advised. Because some weeks ago, I took my neighbor's wife to Kanifing General Hospital labor ward around 3 a.m. No doctors, no nurses, no lights. We went up and down looking for them. They were nowhere to be found until the woman in labor was shouting that the head of the baby is coming out suddenly. I'm sorry.
0: That's unfortunate. If that leaves you distressed.
1: Suddenly a nurse just came in and attended her, and it took about 40 minutes before the lights came on. That is very unsafe, especially in a labor ward.
0: That is unfortunate. It is unfortunate. It's unacceptable. It should not happen if it happened. I think we all must take responsibility as citizens and as people who work and are responsible for different workstations across the country. If you are paid as a nurse or a doctor to do a job, you have to do it. And government cannot be everywhere. The minister cannot be everywhere. The CMD cannot be everywhere. What we can do as a government is to provide the infrastructure, which we are doing, the equipment, which we are doing, train the staff, pay them, which we are doing. But when it comes to the operational aspect of it, 3 o'clock at night, someone should be there, making sure they receive patients. They must be there to receive it. We'll make sure we bring this to the attention of the minister and his team. Let them make sure that now the supervision should be really vigorous, because we cannot, as a government, do all these investments while a few people sit there to really not give service to the people. Public service is a sacrifice. Once you decide to be a nurse, you are not forced to be a nurse or a doctor. You make a decision to be there. We train you, we give you equipment. You really have to do your job. So we'll bring this to the attention. And this really, if it has happened, it is unacceptable.
1: It's just Gambian attitude sometimes. Yeah. I made that point to Dr. Bitey because, you know, I had my own experience at the hospital yesterday, and I was glad it happened to me.
0: Mm-hmm.
1: Because some of them, once they didn't know me. It's after you've given them your credentials that, you know,
0: they look at you again.
1: Look at you again and, you know, try to change the narrative and all of that. But what about a standby generator for the Kanifing General Hospital if they don't have one?
0: We need to find this out.
1: The issue of NAWEC also came up.
0: We'll bring this up to the CEO. I'll call him now. Let them find out what's happening there. There's hospital management at KM. I've met someone at KGH. We need to find out what is happening there. But I can tell you that this is not government's position, and government doesn't endorse this, and government doesn't support this, and government condemns such instances of operational failures, if it indeed has taken place.
1: Let's just assume it has taken place. Doctor, thank you very much for your time
0: this morning.
1: 1 minute past 10, that brings us to the end of Coffee Time with Peter Gomez. Today, thank you very much for watching. Thanks for listening. I will be back tomorrow from 8 o'clock. Have a very good day. Bye-bye now.
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0: Nigeria invites you to her regional convention and 30th anniversary celebrations of the Redeemed Christian Church of God in the Gambia, themed Showers of Blessings. Date from Wednesday the 20th to Sunday the 24th of May 2026. Time 6 p.m. each day, except for Sunday, which is 8 a.m. Venue, the Redeemed Christian Church of God Mercy Seat Cathedral, along Combo Coastal Drive at Sukuta Nema Garden Junction. Ministry, Pastor E.A. Odeyemi, the Continental Overseer of Africa Continent 2. Pastor Ralph Chesson Akinawo, the Assistant Continental Overseer in charge of West Coast Region 3, headquartered in the Gambia, and other anointed ministers of God. This season, the Lord is set to open the windows of heaven and rain down the showers of blessings for salvation, healing, deliverance, breakthroughs, and miracles. You are next in line to receive the showers of blessings. Make it a date with the Lord. See you there. God bless you.
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Revival, revival, revival. The Fountain of Life Catholic Evangelical Outreach cordially invites you to a three-day revival. Theme: The Transforming Power of the Resurrection, taken in the Holy Scriptures in the book of Philippians, chapter 3, verse 10. Ministering: Reverend Father John Mendy. Date: Thursday 21st to Saturday 23rd of May 2026 at St. Teresa's Parish Church, Canifin. Time: 6 p.m. daily. Come and be blessed. Jesus is Lord. 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
3: Kind of raging throughout Europe for a couple of weeks.
4: But I presume it did wonders for book sales.
3: Well, the book was published in October, so 2 months before Christmas. And I do remember walking through the main street of Antwerp, passing by a bookshop. There was only one book advertised in the window, and it was mine. I sold 35,000 copies, which was enough to catapult the book into the top three of the best-selling books in Flanders that decade in the space of 2 months.
4: Wow.
5: King Albert abdicated in 2013, which meant he no longer had legal immunity in Belgium. Delphine then demanded a DNA test, which Albert refused, and a court ruled he had to pay a fine of 5,000 euros a day, roughly 5,700 US dollars. Finally, he took the test, and it was proven Delphine is his biological daughter. She won a separate legal case giving her the title of princess, as well as royal titles for her son and daughter.
3: That court case had actually been subconsciously weighing on me. I was so relieved because this went on for 7 years. Throughout those 7 years, I was thinking, what if she loses? What if she fails? And she'll forever be the illegitimate child. She'll always be this stain, this scandal, this taboo. And I thought to myself, you are to blame for that, if that happens. You did that to her. So in 2020, when I got the phone call, the relief was incredible. It was incredible. I was so happy for her.
5: Mario Daniels, the author of Paola, La Dolce Vita to Queen, now lives in Ireland. He's a journalist who continues to cover the Belgian monarchy and other European royals too. He was speaking to me, Daniel Rosny, for Witness History.
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7: 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This is Sarkozy's rise and demise. It's a story of secret meetings, allegations of a pact with a dictator, and a great deal of cash.
6: The Sarkozy Affair, Sunday at 13 GMT. In 30 minutes, discovery.
8: I'll be hearing from engineer Washington Yoto Ochieng about his journey from plane spotting as a child in Western Kenya to advancing the satellite technologies that underpin global navigation, as well as his work encouraging the next generation of engineers.
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9: At 12 hours GMT, welcome to the newsroom from the BBC World Service with Valerie Sanderson. The World Health Organization sends 6 tons of medical supplies to the Democratic Republic of Congo as international concern grows over the scale of the Ebola epidemic.
10: This epidemic is caused by Bundibujo, a virus, a species of Ebola virus, for which there are no vaccines or therapeutics.
9: President Putin is due to arrive in China for talks with President Xi Jinping. And we have a special report from Afghanistan on the acute hunger crisis in the country.
11: I'm ready to sell my daughters. I'm helpless and poor. My children come to me saying, Baba, give us some bread. But what can I give? Where is the work so I can earn? It breaks my heart, but that's the only way to feed my other children.
9: After this update.

0: BBC News with Emily Thomas. The World Health Organization has sent 6 tons of medical supplies to the Democratic Republic of Congo as it continues to sound the alarm over the scale of the Ebola outbreak in Central Africa. The supplies include protective equipment for health workers as they scale up testing, surveillance and contact tracing. Despite the concerns, Emery Makamenu in Kinshasa explains why everyday life is still continuing as usual.
1: There should be a robust communication from authorities here in the capital or everywhere there have been confirmed cases, because people are going about their usual businesses everywhere. And some have even told me from Bunia saying that we are waiting for maybe to have more cases so we can take it seriously. So this is how people are reacting over here. They know Ebola is dangerous, it's deadly, but they put forward their survival, their livelihood before this outbreak.
0: Hours before the leader arrives in Beijing, the Chinese Foreign Ministry has denied reports that President Xi Jinping told Donald Trump last week that Vladimir Putin might regret invading Ukraine. A ministry spokesman described the report in the Financial Times as entirely fabricated. Ahead of this week's visit, the Kremlin released a video address by Mr. Putin, where he said Sino-Russian relations had reached a truly unprecedented level. Laura Bicker reports from Beijing.
2: This will be Mr. Putin's 25th visit to China since he first came to power 2 decades ago. President Xi has refused to condemn Mr. Putin's actions in Ukraine and has become an economic lifeline for Moscow. Since the war, ties between the two have deepened and bilateral trade has now soared to record highs. Mr. Xi also hoped to buy more oil and gas from a man he describes as his old friend, Vladimir Putin, as the war in Iran squeezes China's supplies.
0: A nationwide transport strike in Kenya, called to protest against a hike in fuel prices, has been suspended for 1 week to allow for further negotiations between the government and transport negotiators. Last night, negotiations on Monday ended in stalemate after minibus taxi operators said a reduction of diesel prices by under a dollar wasn't enough. Akisa Wandera reports from Nairobi.
3: A lot of disruptions, it did not just affect those that were using public transportation. Even those that were using private transportation could not get access to these roads for the better part of yesterday and today before the strike was suspended. But the bigger picture, these protests have led to 4 deaths so far. 30 people have been injured and more than 300 people have been arrested. We've seen total disruption of businesses as well as learning disruptions, as children have not been able to go to school since yesterday because of this particular strike.
0: BBC News. Opposition parties in India have criticised the government for raising fuel prices for the second time in a week. The government says the hikes are necessary to cover the cost of the surge in international fuel prices due to Middle East tensions. Arunadeh Mukherjee in Delhi has more details.
4: The government continues to reassure that there are supplies. We don't need to worry. None of the fuel stations are drying up. There is an increased input cost, but there is no reason to panic. But then there are other sections who are concerned about what this means. And we are also picking up some reports that taxi unions are now saying that with the increased cost of CNG, they want to increase fare costs as well. There is also going to be an impact on agriculture. There are already fears about fertilizer shortages, which also India depends on in terms of imports. What does that mean for Indian farmers? So there have to be a lot of considerations made.
0: Polls have opened in Kentucky for what's been described as the most expensive primary election in U.S. history. Congressman Thomas Massie, one of Donald Trump's most high-profile Republican critics, is hoping to save his nomination. Reports say ad sales have topped $30 million. Mr. Massie has criticized Mr. Trump on everything from the Epstein files to the Iran war and aid for Israel. The Israeli military has warned people living in 12 towns and villages in southern Lebanon to leave their homes immediately. It says it intends to carry out attacks against the Iran-backed Shia militant group Hezbollah. On Monday, Lebanon's health ministry said Israeli attacks had now killed 400 people since a nominal ceasefire came into effect in April. Thailand is drastically cutting the length of time tourists from more than 90 countries can stay without a visa in an effort to curb crime. Under previous rules, travellers were able to visit for up to 60 days without a visa. The new visa-free duration will be decided on a country-by-country basis, with most foreign nationals granted stays of up to 30 days. World News from the BBC.
5: It's 12:06 GMT. You're listening to the newsroom on the BBC World Service with me, Valerie Sanderson. There is growing international concern about the scale of the Ebola epidemic in Africa. Overnight came confirmation that the number of deaths in the Democratic Republic of Congo has shot up to at least 131. More than 500 people are infected. The head of the World Health Organization, Tedros Adhanom Ghebreyesus, says the developments are deeply concerning and the WHO is to hold an emergency meeting.
6: This epidemic is caused by Bundibujo, a virus, a species of Ebola virus, for which there are no vaccines or therapeutics. In the absence of a vaccine, there are many other measures countries, of course, can take to stop the spread of this virus and save lives, even without medical countermeasures, including risk communication and community engagement.
5: The WHO representative in the DRC, Dr. Anne Ansia, who's at the epicentre of relief efforts in Bunia in eastern Congo, says the lack of a vaccine is challenging.
7: The way that we're going to have to work to be able to decrease and stop the transmission of this virus is working very closely with the local population to make sure that, you know, they have the right behavior. For example, if they feel the symptoms of the disease, they need to come directly to the health facilities to get treated. And then they need to give us the list of the contact, the people with whom they've been in contact for the past days, so that we can go and find those people and isolate them so that they themselves are not starting to transmit the disease when they become symptomatic and transmit the disease to other people.
5: The World Health Organization has released almost $4 million in emergency funding, declaring it an international emergency. As our correspondent in Nairobi, Thomas Wakwana, explains.
8: The figures seem to be proving what WHO said from the beginning, that this is a fast-spreading disease, but also that it's spreading fast because it remained undetected for so long. So the first case of this, the current Ebola outbreak, was apparently on the 24th of April when a nurse passed away in the city of Bunia, that is in the epicenter. And since then, overnight, we've received an update on the suspected infections. They've gone up from 390 to 513, and the deaths from 90 to 131, according to the Minister of Health there. And this is because this current strain of the virus does not have a vaccine. But on top of that, the communities in DRC are treating this as a case of witchcraft, which makes this a lot worse. So when someone's infected, instead of running to a hospital, they would run to church or run to a witch doctor to try and cure themselves of the disease.
5: So how are the authorities trying to combat that?
8: The authorities are trying hard. One of the challenges that they're facing is that the DRC's conflict, it's a conflict zone, which means that a lot of these areas that are facing these infections, for instance, the epicenter of this current outbreak, three towns in the province of Ituri in the northeastern side of the country, the epicenter of Bunia and Ituri, those areas are mostly controlled by a military that is associated with Al-Qaeda and IS, a jihadist movement known as ADF. And where the other case of the Ebola virus was detected near the border with Rwanda in a city called Goma, that town is not controlled by the DRC government forces. It's controlled by M23 forces, a Rwandan-backed militia. So this problem is making it harder for humanitarian organizations to send in help because you have to negotiate and tread carefully within these areas. But the government insists that it's working with the WHO, the Africa CDC, and the neighboring Uganda to try and counter the spread of this virus into communities. But it's so important to note that the last time that this happened in 2018 to 2020, the biggest outbreak in DRC, the United Nations says that almost 70 organizations had to partner with the DRC government to try and make communities understand the effects of Ebola virus and try to sort of debunk this myth that it's because of witchcraft.
5: And is that happening? Because the World Health Organization has declared this to be an international problem, hasn't it?
8: This is happening fast, according to WHO. Over a few days, we've seen WHO delivering around 12 tons of medical supplies and equipment into DRC, particularly that epicenter of Ituri province. But WHO insists that this was detected far too late. And the problem is Ebola virus is spread through bodily fluids. In Africa, you'll know that greetings are not only by hand, they're done through hugging, sometimes through cheek kisses. And Ebola virus can be transmitted through sweat and blood. And when someone passes away in most of these places in DRC, they're not taken to a morgue because morgues sometimes aren't available. And so the body is washed by locals and the families. And then this ends up transmitting the disease.
5: Thomas Makwana. President Putin will shortly arrive in China, his 25th visit, and just days after Beijing hosted Donald Trump. In a video address released by the Kremlin before he left, the Russian leader said there was an unprecedented level of trust between his country and China. Ahead of his arrival, the Chinese Foreign Ministry denied a report in the Financial Times that President Xi told President Trump that Mr. Putin might come to regret invading Ukraine. A short while ago, I spoke to our correspondent in Beijing, Laura Bicker. Was President Putin's video address an attempt to cozy up to Beijing, given that it's not an equal partnership?
2: Really not an equal partnership. This is a real lopsided partnership. I mean, on the world stage, I think there is this tendency to lump Mr. Xi and Mr. Putin together as one. But when it comes to this, especially economic relationships since the war in Ukraine, things have really changed. Russia is now reliant on the Chinese economy. Trade, bilateral trade between them has soared since the war in Ukraine, since the West shunned Russian products and put sanctions on many Russian goods. So since then, Moscow has really relied on Beijing for many things. Of course, also for China, Moscow has become a very cheap source of oil and gas. And that'll be something that they have to talk about when they get here, because it seems that Mr. Putin is pushing a new gas pipeline. It's been in the discussion for years, but he's pushing this new pipeline that will come all the way from Siberia into northern China. So when it comes to what Mr. Putin wants out of it, he wants to know that when it comes to the man by his side, that President Xi will still be by his side. He'll want to know exactly what was discussed with Donald Trump last week, and he'll want to know that Beijing will continue to buy Russian goods.
5: Is it your sense that President Putin might be slightly unnerved by the apparent warmth of the tone between Presidents Trump and Xi?
2: Well, I think when it comes to the warmth of the tone, I think there was still a striking difference between Beijing's tone and Washington's tone last week. When it comes to what President Trump had to say and what President Xi had to say, it was two entirely different things. Remember, President Xi warned Donald Trump that the issue of Taiwan could lead to conflict, whereas on the other hand, President Trump was continually telling his counterpart what a great country he was in. But in terms of whether or not he's concerned, the timing of this visit is accidental. It was already scheduled. It was already in the calendar. The difference is that the visit that was moved was the Donald Trump visit, because it was supposed to be in March. But in terms of Beijing, President Xi will want to appear close to his neighbour, close to his ally, but not too close, because Russia's invasion of Ukraine has put him in a really awkward position. China wants stable ties with the West, wants stable ties with Europe, but it also wants to maintain that alliance with its neighbour and close ally, Russia. So in trying to do that balancing act, that will be quite difficult for Mr. Xi over the next couple of days. But in terms of the Donald Trump visit, well, you know, you've just said goodbye to the US leader and you're rolling out the red carpet again for Vladimir Putin. It really does look at the moment that when it comes to economic, when it comes to diplomatic power, all roads lead to Beijing.
5: Laura Bicker. Afghanistan is facing a desperate lack of food, exacerbating a severe humanitarian crisis made worse by dramatic aid cuts, the Taliban government's policies and severe drought. Winter has pushed 4.7 million people, that's more than a tenth of the population, to just one step away from famine. Three out of four Afghans struggle to find food, jobs and access to health care. It's difficult for foreign journalists to report from Afghanistan. But our correspondent, Yogita Lamai, has been there, where she travelled to the Gore province with Imogen Anderson, Mahfouz Zubaid and Sanjay Ganguly. Some listeners might find their report upsetting.
9: It's bright and early in the morning and we've come to the central square in the town of Chakcharan, the capital of Gore province. And around me are hundreds of men who've gathered here. This is the spot they come to every morning, hoping to find work. Joblessness is a huge issue in this country. When they do find work, people have told us they get paid anything between 150 to 250 Afghani, which is roughly $2 to $4. And their families are really struggling, so desperate that one man has broken down as he was speaking to us. We're starving and no one gives me work because I'm old. So we've just suddenly seen a lot of people rush to a spot. We've followed them, and what we can see is one man on a motorcycle who's come to find one or two labourers. Dozens of men have actually thrown themselves at him, desperate, so that they can get one day of work, one day of wages. I'm just on the outskirts of the city of Chakcharan, and there's a man who's inviting us into his home, and we're going to speak to him to find out his story. Abdul Rashid Azimi calls for his daughters. Rukia and Rohila are twins, 7 years old. Little girls with brown hair and dark eyes. Abdul holds them close, eager to explain why he's making unbearable choices, breaking down as he speaks.
10: I'm ready to sell my daughters. I'm helpless and poor. I come home with parched lips, hungry, thirsty, distressed and confused. My children come to me saying, Baba, give us some bread. But what can I give? Where is the work so I can earn? It breaks my heart, but that's the only way to feed my other children.
9: We've just come out of speaking to Rashid Azimi. It was really tough witnessing that. It was something we weren't prepared for. Especially in this country, men tend to be very stoical. So to see a man weeping in front of us, helpless, we were unprepared for that. But what it tells you is the severity of the situation here. Theirs isn't an isolated story. In another home, we meet Saeed Ahmad, who sold his daughter, 5-year-old Shaika, because he didn't have money for an appendicitis surgery that she needed. Little Shaika clutches onto her father, her small arms around his neck. He comforts her. In 5 years, when she's 10, she'll have to leave everything that's familiar to go to the home of the distant relative who's bought her to marry his son.
11: If I had money, I would have never taken this decision. But then I got scared. What if she died without the surgery? This way, at least, she will be alive. That is enough for me.
9: We've heard from people in the community as well as an elder from the village that there's been an increased number of children dying in the past 2 years, he said, of malnutrition.
12: Roughly 4 to 6 children die every month here. Child mortality has really increased.
9: From past experience, we know that because these deaths are not actually recorded anywhere, the only place you can see the evidence of that is in the graveyard. So we've come up to the community graveyard. What really stands out is that there is twice as many children's graves as adult graves. More evidence of an invisible wave of deaths among Afghanistan's children, and something that probably will never be counted, that will never be marked.
5: Yogita Lamai reporting there. You're listening to The Newsroom from the BBC World Service. A nationwide transport strike in Kenya, sparked by a steep rise in petrol and diesel prices, has been suspended. On Monday, protests descended into clashes. 4 people were killed and hundreds arrested. Today began with empty streets, shuttered shops and schools suspended. Our Global Affairs reporter Richard Kagoy is in Nairobi and told me more.
13: There have been consultations that actually began yesterday but ended in a stalemate because both parties couldn't agree. That's the Kenyan government and the minibus taxi operators, very popular in East Africa, called Matatu. And so what they have said is that they have agreed to suspend the strike for another 7 days just to allow for further negotiations between the two parties. The interior minister has said that the reason why they have decided to make this decision is just to mitigate the impact of the ongoing strike, which had really caused widespread disruptions, not just in the capital, Nairobi, but in many other cities across Kenya.
5: Well, tell us what life is like for people. I mean, how have prices gone up?
13: Well, you know, prices have really been increasing. And so in the last review, because they usually do a monthly review, on the 14th of May, the price of diesel increased by nearly 50%. And that's quite significant. And because there had been another review which marginally increased the price of fuel in the month of April. And so this has really caused a lot of anxiety amongst people, especially consumers, because you're seeing a rise in the cost of basic commodities, and especially for transport. And because largely transport across Kenya is run and operated by private investors, people have really taken quite a bit of a hit. And so it's really pushed even the cost of living significantly higher.
5: And shops and businesses actually begun to close over this.
13: Oh, actually, when the notice came out on Saturday, I think it must have been on Sunday night, shops were closed, schools were closed, offices as well, across, especially in Nairobi, in downtown Nairobi. It's sort of like a ghost town. There was nobody in town except for pockets of demonstrators. The reason why, it's because there were violent demonstrations that really took place last year on the anniversary of the Gen Z protest that took place in 2024. And so a lot of people really do remember what that happened. So literally across the streets there are no people. So literally there's been nobody in town, very few people, and it's because people are really taking caution.
5: Richard Kagoy. In India, there's been a hike in petrol and diesel prices for the second time in a week. India's President Narendra Modi has already called on people to cut fuel consumption, to work from home when they can, and to avoid foreign travel because of the impact of the tensions in the Middle East. So, how much has the price of fuel risen, and is there concern about further hikes? Here's our Delhi business correspondent, Arunade Mukherjee.
4: In terms of percentage, it's just a little over 3%, but the larger picture that seems to be emerging out of all of this is that if you can do this twice within the span of less than a week, are we going to see more such hikes in the near future? Because I think this is the first time since the war began that you're seeing the government showing indicators that it is finally unable to manage the impact of the West Asia crisis on the Indian economy. If you look at the overall economic picture that is emerging, you've got these price hikes coming in. What does this mean in terms of a cascading effect on the Indian economy, in terms of inflation? You're also heading towards the sowing season for Indian agriculture, which is the monsoon season. What will this have, in terms of an impact on Indian agriculture? You're already seeing some worries about a fertilizer crisis for the Indian agriculture sector. And essentially, the one thing that a lot of analysts, are united in saying is that if this crisis continues, this could certainly have long-lasting implications.
5: Arunade Mukherjee. At the end of 2024, Isak Andic, the founder of one of Europe's leading fashion retailers, Mango, fell to his death from a cliff near Barcelona. He was hiking with his son. Now that son, Jonathan Andic, has been arrested on suspicion of homicide. He's always denied any responsibility. I got more on the case from Charles Haviland.
14: Yeah, just by way of background, Isak Andic had immigrated from Turkey to Spain as a teenager with his family in the late 1960s, and he really was a self-made, probably multi-billionaire, one of Spain's richest men. He had founded the fast fashion retailer Mango in 1984, and it had become, of course, a worldwide brand of great fame. He was hiking in mountains in December 2024 near Barcelona in very rocky country near Montserrat. I believe he was actually hiking with just one person, his son Jonathan. And his life ended in tragedy. He fell to his death in this kind of ravine-like landscape. And at the time, the investigators treated his death as an accident, really just assuming that he had slipped.
5: So why has the son been arrested now?
14: Well, what seems to have happened is that in October, the case having been closed earlier, but in October last year, the Catalan Regional Police Force in Spain had reopened the investigation into his death, saying that Jonathan Andic's testimony, he was the son who was with his father when he died, was inconsistent in terms of the circumstances of the death of Mr. Andic Sr. And they had seized his mobile phone and started looking at the messages that had been sent and received at the time. And at the time, the Andic family said they were absolutely confident that Jonathan was innocent. He has now been arrested, and the Spanish media are saying that he is suspected of involvement in his father's death. Now, he has always denied any responsibility, saying that this was an accident. But as I say, the police appear to have pointed to inconsistencies in accounts as to how Mr. Andic died, whether it was a ravine or a cliff and other circumstances like that.
5: Charles Haviland. Now, most people won't have heard of ghost sharks, glass castle worms, or even carnivorous tree sponges. And that's because they've only just been discovered and logged by a group of scientists. The newsroom's Stephanie Prentice has this report.
15: Are you being serious?
16: Totally serious.
17: Sounds of excitement and disbelief from a team that have been hunting for sea creatures on the edges of the world. The group, working for the Ocean Census, have identified 1,100 new marine species in the past 12 months, called the world's largest mission to accelerate ocean species discovery. Dr. Michelle Taylor is head of science at Ocean Census and told us about finding a glass castle worm for the first time in deep water off the coast of Japan.
18: I'm a coral geek, so I love all coral. In the example of the glass castle, this worm, it's symbiotic, which means both of the parties get something from it. So the worm lives in this very spiky, and it is glass, it's made of silica, these silica needles, and the sponge receives nutrients from the worm, so they're both gaining. And I just think those little stories in life, it's very rare to find them and discover them, and especially to discover so many new ones.
17: The landmark study used new technology to log creatures in deep waters on a series of expeditions that brought together scientists from all around the world. But even they would admit the new findings are a drop in the ocean when it comes to understanding the complex ecosystems under the water.
18: Species is the very foundational unit of how we categorize life around us. And in the marine environment, we do understand less. You know, it's estimated perhaps 90% of the species in our marine environments are left to be discovered. So we're making decisions with partial data, really. So the more we can discover these species, the more we can contribute and the more we can understand the world around us and make those decisions with knowledge.
17: That knowledge, the researchers say, is particularly pertinent in contentious environmental debates on things like deep-sea mining, and they're encouraging further consideration of planetary blind spots and closing the gap on our understanding of the marine realm.
5: 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Thanks for listening. Bye for now.
19: Thank you for joining us. In half an hour, it's News Hour with Rajini Vaidyanathan.
20: The head of the World Health Organization says he's deeply concerned about the scale and speed of the Ebola epidemic in Africa as deaths rise. And scientists discover more than 1,000 new marine species in a landmark ocean census.
19: That's followed by People Fixing the World. This week, how to improve life for people with ADHD.
21: We call it Restart because especially it was targeted to adults with ADHD because we want to emphasise it's never too late to restart life.
19: And at bbc.com, Crowd Science is asking, why do we itch?
22: In this sense, it belongs to the protection mechanism of the body, like perception of touch and pain and everything. So without itch, maybe we would not survive as a human being.
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23: Hello, I'm Jamal Khalili, and coming up shortly on the Life Scientific on Discovery, I'll be hearing from Washington Yoto Ochieng about his journey from plane spotting as a child in Western Kenya to advancing the technologies that underpin global navigation. Washington has helped shape how satellites locate and guide us, and now wants to encourage the next generation of engineers in Kenya and the UK. That's the Life Scientific after the news.
0: BBC News with Emily Thomas. The WHO has sent 6 tons of medical supplies to eastern Congo as it continues to sound the alarm over the scale of the Ebola outbreak. This includes protective equipment for health workers as they scale up testing, surveillance and contact tracing. Israel's far-right minister Bezalel Smotrich says he's been told that the International Criminal Court has requested an arrest warrant against him. Mr. Smotrich called the move a declaration of war and said he would fight back with a vengeance. As President Putin flies into Beijing, China has denied reports that President Xi Jinping told Donald Trump last week that the Russian leader might yet regret invading Ukraine. A spokesman described the Financial Times article as entirely fabricated. A Hong Kong pro-democracy activist has told judges at her national security trial that eventually the system will have to confront the fundamental contradiction between dictatorship and the rule of law. Polls have opened in Kentucky in what's been described as the most expensive primary election in US history. Congressman Thomas Massie, one of Donald Trump's most prominent Republican critics, is hoping to save his nomination from a contender backed by the president. Trump supporters have been pouring money into unseating Mr. Massie. In an effort to curb crime, Thailand is drastically cutting the length of time tourists from more than 90 countries can stay without a visa. Police in Spain's Catalonia region have arrested the son of the retail magnate Isaac Andic as they investigate his death 18 months ago. Andic, founder of the Mango Fashion Group, died aged 71 after falling more than 100 metres during a hike with his son in mountains outside Barcelona. And the bodies of two Italians who drowned while scuba diving in the Maldives last week have been brought to the surface. BBC News.
1: Hello. Let me take you back briefly to the 1970s and a clear night in western Kenya. A young boy lies on the ground watching a faint light move steadily across the sky. A plane on its way to London, his mother explains. And when he says he wishes he could travel on it, she tells him, you needn't just be on a plane. One day you could build them. That boy was Washington Yoto Ochieng, now Professor of Engineering at Imperial College London and President of the Royal Institute of Navigation. Over a career bridging industry and academia, Washington has helped shape the movement of urban transport, how GPS satellites guide us and locate us, and how governments manage the technologies underpinning so much of modern life. He now plays a key role in encouraging the next generation of engineers across the UK and Africa, and has been recognised with awards including a CBE and Kenya's prestigious Order of the Burning Spear. This journey from plane spotting on the shores of Lake Victoria to developing the invisible systems that keep our world moving just goes to show how small early sparks of curiosity can end up shaping big life achievements. Professor Washington Yoto Ochieng, welcome to the Life Scientific.
3: Thank you very much, Jim. I'm delighted to be here.
1: It's a little early in the show to be making corrections, but I'm going to start with one anyway. In the introduction, I referred to this technology as GPS, which of course stands for Global Positioning System, because among the general public, that's become a sort of shorthand for the field as a whole. But actually, GPS is just the American version of this technology, isn't it?
3: Yes, that's true. GPS was there at the beginning, and what happened was that the rest of the world basically got on the bandwagon. And so Europe decided that it would have its own global system, the one we refer to as Galileo. The Russians, before that even, decided to have their own, GLONASS, which stands for Globalnaya Navigaciona Sistema Sputnika. And then the Chinese were never not to be left behind, and they have their own global system that is called Beidou.
1: Mm.
3: So we had to find an all-encompassing name for them. And this is where Global Navigation Satellite Systems, GNSS, came from.
1: So GNSS is the more accurate term rather than GPS.
3: So GPS is a GNSS. Beidou is a GNSS and so on.
1: Right. This is really all about something called PNT. That's positioning, navigation and timing. Can you just briefly explain what that involves?
3: Yeah, it's interesting because positioning, navigation and timing has been there since the beginning. It's not as if we are inventing PNT now.
1: What's the beginning mean?
3: So the beginning of life.
1: Yeah. Okay.
3: we all navigate. We do it every day, actually. As you walk around, you navigate.

0: and new modern ways of doing it.
1: And of course, these modern ways involve these satellites that are in orbit around the Earth. Most people, I guess, are familiar with using Google Maps.
0: Correct.
1: And all of that uses this GNSS system, yeah, whichever country has set up its own system.
0: Correct, Jim. So what happens is that we have to model the Earth into a mathematical surface, which effectively means that we can represent position using numbers. We call them coordinates. Then you create a frame, like an ellipsoidal surface, which means that now we can divide the globe into effectively a geometric matrix where you can actually have your latitude, longitude, and so on. So your position are just numbers. When you take the numbers, then you impose them on a map, then you get your location. So the location is the physical manifestation of the position.
1: Right.
0: And the reason I'm saying this is because you mentioned maps. If you're navigating in your car and you end up being in the wrong place, it is not necessarily the map. It could be that the position from GNSS is the problem.
1: Yes.
0: Or it could be that the position from GNSS is correct, but the map is the problem. So we need to be very clear about that.
1: Yeah. What I love about it, as a physicist, is how we get those coordinates. Because you need to receive these radio signals from several satellites.
0: Correct.
1: But you need to know how far away they are. And you don't know how far away they are. You have to work it out. And distance is speed times time.
0: Yes.
1: You know the speed is the speed of light because that's a radio wave. And the bit that I love is the timing because, of course, the satellites use the atomic clocks. And Einstein tells us time runs faster when gravity is weaker up in orbit. And so you've got to correct for Einstein's theory of relativity. So all the technology I sort of have to wade through in order to say, and it's all thanks to Einstein.
0: And you would be spot on.
1: Of course, we mentioned, you know, people use apps like Google Maps. But you've spent your career working on systems that go way beyond that. How important is this technology?
0: So I was part of a government expert panel that was looking at our dependency on GNSS, particularly from a critical national infrastructure perspective, including transportation, energy, communications, even defense, right? And so what has actually happened is that PNT systems like GPS and so on have now become critical to the actual day-to-day living. That's how important they are.
1: So what would happen if a satellite that's integral to our GNSS systems went down?
0: It would be catastrophic. So there was a study that was conducted a few years ago now by London Economics, which estimated £7 billion of a loss for a five-day outage of GNSS for the UK. My specialist knowledge tells me that they grossly underestimated. I think it's probably 10 times more than that.
1: Oof. Wow. In the introduction, Washington, I mentioned that lovely story about your mother encouraging you as a youngster. So let's hear a bit more about that childhood. You were born in 1964 in Kendu Bay, a town on the edge of Lake Victoria in Kenya. What was it like growing up there?
0: It was fantastic. I mean, we were to some extent fishing people, but also pastoralists. So, you know, if we were not in school and not playing football, we were in the mountains with the sheep, goats and cattle. And, you know, looking back, it was a very, very enjoyable time.
1: Tell me about your parents.
0: So my parents are both late now, but my mom was a housewife. Dad was a medic, as well as an agricultural specialist. The joke was always, and I think it was true, that if we had any brains, it came from mom.
1: What I find remarkable is that you were the 12th of 14 children.
0: Yes.
1: What were you like then as a kid?
0: Honestly, a little bit cheeky, I think.
1: Okay.
0: Because, you know, when you have eight kids around the table and mom is trying to feed you, you've got to be quite clever in terms of getting enough. Because if you're not smart, then, you know, in a blink of an eye, it's gone, right?
1: And you started making an academic mark early on, particularly in maths, physics and chemistry. And you won a place to study engineering at the University of Nairobi. But first, you had to do a compulsory stint in Kenya's National Youth Service. What was that like?
0: I look back at it now, and it's bizarre when I tell people, they don't believe me, that I would do it again. Because I think that's where I actually grew up. And that was quite grueling. I mean, we were being trained just like you train soldiers, but without the gun.
1: Mm-hmm.
0: I remember we were using spades to represent the gun. But it was basically community work, but with a lot of physical training. I remember those days we could climb hills, you know, without blinking. That's how fit we were. The downside to to some people

0: was that when we eventually got to university, we became fairly political. And so the politicians found us a little bit of a thorn in their flesh.
1: What, you because you had the self-confidence to speak
0: and,
1: out?
0: And physical fitness be able to. It wasn't just speaking out. I mean, we had some run-ins with the police from time to time.
1: Oh, goodness me. Well, that was when Daniel Arap Moi was president of Kenya. And although he held that role until 2002, I think he faced quite a bit of dissent during his time.
0: This is absolutely true. And a significant component of that dissent was us as university students. And we were ready, not just for justice, but we were also ready for change of governance. And so it wasn't an unusual scene in Nairobi to have running battles with the dreaded General Service Unit Police, GSU as we used to call it. And to me, looking back, that was also a wonderful part of what we were doing as young people who wanted the best for their country.
1: Well, as you say, you did eventually get to university. You graduated with first-class honours and went on to become an assistant lecturer there. But you also wanted to continue with your studies. And I gather to win a top international university. Tell me about that.
0: Oh, that was interesting. I mean, I must have done 100 applications. Wow. Yeah. And this is no lie. It was the last one. You know, when I was just about to give up, that came back positive. Mm-hmm.
1: That letter, I gather, changed your life.
0: Yeah, so it was a simple letter from the University of Nottingham in the United Kingdom, from Professor Vidal Ashkenazi, which basically said, good news, I've managed to find you a full scholarship to come to the University of Nottingham for a master's degree, and enclosed, please find a return ticket.
1: Wow.
0: And that everything was arranged. I just had to get myself on the plane and study.
1: That's remarkable. And this,
0: I get a little bit emotional about it, you know, when I'm
1: talking
0: about it.
1: I was going to ask you, I mean, can you remember how you felt at the time reading that letter?
0: Well, I mean, you miss a beat, you know, and then you wonder why you. But I've done it at the university where I am, creating a few scholarships for overseas students because it's quite expensive. And I always think, you know,
1: how you experienced it personally. Yeah. So you moved over to the UK, you settled in Nottingham. Let's get on to your work in PNT, reminder for listeners, that's positioning, navigation and timing. Your master's degree was quickly followed by a PhD, which focused on GPS accuracy at a time when that technology was being deliberately downgraded for civilian users. Why was that?
0: So GPS, when the Americans designed it, they originally intended for the service that's available to ordinary people to be a little bit low in terms of accuracy compared to what would be available to what they call authorized users. That includes the military. So they created two services. One is called the Standard Positioning Service, and the other was the Precise Positioning Service. So the PPS is the one that was encrypted. And for the rest of us was the Standard Positioning Service, which was delivering an accuracy of about 100 meters. So for those particular applications that requires accuracy better than that, it was obviously a problem. So we set about looking at the way it was implemented and its effects. And we found out clearly that there was a way of circumventing that.
1: Aha. Uh-huh. So what was that?
0: So it's something called differential GPS. What that actually means is that you establish a reference station where you put a receiver and you know the position, what I was calling the coordinates. And based on that, we can compute the effects that the Americans had put on the satellite orbits. So in implementing this selective availability, they interfered with the accuracy of where the satellite is.
1: Right.
0: And they also interfered with the timing. So the two things that you need to give you that high accuracy, they had basically injected deliberate errors on them. What we discovered was that those errors correlate over distance. So if we can calculate them in one location, we can transmit those corrections to the users nearby and got rid of it.
1: Ah, okay.
0: Yeah.
1: So when the US lifted this restriction on selective availability, that didn't happen until, year 2000.
0: With Bill Clinton,
1: yeah,
0: yes.
1: Yeah, right. I'm sure there were a lot of factors influencing their decision, but did it feel like a bit of a win for you?
0: It did. And the opening up of GPS full accuracy to the entire world. goes with my societal instincts in terms of, you know, making a positive impact. Mm. Yeah.
1: Well, certainly if these days Google Maps or your sat-nav in your car didn't work to within accuracy of any less than 100 metres, you'd be stuck, wouldn't you?
0: It's

0: It's true. And in fact, you know, we are trying to navigate aircraft gate to gate using space-based techniques. And as you know, as the aircraft approaches the runway, the vertical accuracy particularly has got to be really good. You're talking about centimeters in terms of accuracy. Forget about 100 meters. Yeah. Now, GNSS can give you millimeters. A lot of people don't know that. And alongside the millimeter in position, you can actually get 5 nanoseconds in terms of time from something that is 23,000 kilometers away from here.
1: Yeah.
0: It's incredible.
2: Almost like magic, isn't it?
0: Yeah.
2: Well, after a couple of years as a senior researcher at Nottingham, you joined a big British electronics firm, Raycal, and started working on a pan-European project to improve regional PNT technology. This paved the way for the Galileo project, which we mentioned earlier, which is the EU-owned equivalent of GPS.
0: That's correct.
2: Of course, we, the UK, were part of the European Union when Galileo was developed, so we were big investors and a part owner. But that changed after Brexit, didn't it?
0: Yes, probably one of the lowest moments of my career, having been in there, in the middle of it, working with our European partners.
2: Mm.
0: So thanks to Brexit, we got out of those PNT programs, to the extent that we then now have to figure out what happens with the UK. But it was a low point.
2: So realistically, how long will it be before the UK has its own PNT system?
0: Because we don't have our own GNSS and we're depending very much on other people's GNSS, there has to be something else in there. So what we're talking about is a resilient system of systems PNT, an architecture that gives us what we might call sovereign PNT capability. That's what we're working on now. So it's a mixture of things. It's a combination of things.
2: And how far off is it?
0: A fair distance. But there are very, very tangible steps that are being taken.
2: In 1997, Washington, you went back to academia as a lecturer at Imperial College London. Once you got back to research, you kicked off what would become one of your most influential strands of work, studying how GNSS performs in urban environments, where, of course, things like tall buildings, tunnels and sort of interference can cause all sorts of issues.
0: Yeah, so it's very interesting. When you think about GNSS, those satellites are in what we call medium Earth orbit, so around 20 to 23,000 kilometers from here. So basically, when the signal gets here, it's pretty weak. The power of a light bulb. So, you know, signal degradation, reflection, what we call multipath and so on, they're very, very common in built environments. And then you have the problem of signal blockage, which means that the availability of the signal is also down. And we want to make sure that we guarantee the solution. We call that integrity. So we wanted to characterize the GNSS signals in these environments so that we can design a system that works, and also to include other things that we might combine with GNSS to provide this accuracy, integrity, continuity and availability of positioning as needed for things like locating buses.
2: Well, that work certainly had a big impact, not only feeding into other research, but also real-world applications, like London's bus tracking system.
0: Hmm.
2: How did that work?
0: Obviously, when you travel in London and you look at the bus stops and so on, you see this screen that gives you a display of, you know, how long for the next bus to come.
2: Yep.
0: I mean, that has a back-engine computer, right, that actually knows where the buses are at any given time, can predict everything and so on. Now, that also means, therefore, that the buses have to have a positioning and timing capability that then feeds into the calculator, if you like, the computer. And that needs to have a level of guarantee, as we've talked about. What we found when we started working with the buses was that the integrity measure wasn't really handled that well, particularly in a system that uses more than GNSS. So we went about developing what I refer to as the integrity layer, call it the security guarantor layer of the system. That's what is actually being used today in iBus, so this intelligent bus location system in London. Yeah.
2: So it's not just using GNSS, it's not just locating the buses using the satellite signals.
0: Yeah, so it uses satellites and it uses something called dead reckoning or deduced reckoning sensors, which effectively is sensors that give you direction and displacement. So using very simple maths, you can determine the change in your position in terms of coordinates.
2: Mm-hmm.
0: And those are not jammable, like GNSS is jammable. So when you combine in a clever way synergistic systems and sensors, you end up with a performance level that you need.
2: Mm. Well, let's stick for a moment with London traffic, because your work also helped inform plans for the congestion charge, which came in 2003 and was hugely controversial in certain quarters. I gather you agreed with the principle but had a different view on how it should be handled.
0: Yes, my argument was always that you could charge for using the road space just like you charge for using energy and so on, because it is a utility, mm-hmm. right? And it means that there has to be a link between the charge you pay and how much of that utility you use. So that was my basic premise. And so the technology that you'd implement for doing that should be able to affect what I refer to as variable charge, depending on how much of it you use. So what you don't want is basically to say you're going to pay £10, whether you spend 5 minutes in the zone or whether you spend a whole day.
2: Right.
0: I thought there was a level of unfairness there. But the technology that was adopted, which was basically based on fixed cameras, could not really distinguish the usage part. My suggestion was that you could employ GNSS together with our dead recording sensors, if you wanted, to be able to effect this variable charge. I don't think TfL said no. I think their argument was that there was a problem with the technical maturity at the time. But till today, we are still on the fixed charge.
2: So from your perspective, do you think the scheme as it stands has worked?
0: At the beginning, the data showed that speeds were a little higher and so on. But then there's this thing called induced demand, where people who are not actually driving, when they see that there is space now, they start driving. And so what you'd have seen over the years is that there has been a reduction in that kind of speed advantage from the charge.
2: Mm. Well, Washington, back at Imperial, you went on to become head of the Department of Civil and Environmental Engineering and a scientific advisor to the UK Department for Transport. And your recent work has focused heavily on resilience, protecting PNT systems from failure or attack. Now, we spoke earlier about how crucial satellite navigation systems are to keep our world working. So what's the solution? How can we safeguard ourselves in case something goes wrong?
0: So I refer to it as a pentagon. Yeah, I call those sides of the pentagon threat vectors. One is cyber. Things like jamming and spoofing of GNSS is a cyber problem. We have environmental pollution and so on. You have biological problems like the pandemics. And then you've got physical problems. And then there's the most important threat vector of all the five, people, us. So those five are of concern to me. The other thing that's of concern is the fact that they're increasingly occurring simultaneously. So you're flooding while your health system is also being hacked, for example. And being able to understand the impact of all of those five vectors individually, but also in combinations on, for example, critical infrastructure is quite important. And so we are approaching it from that dimension of multi-hazard modeling and analysis and ensuring that things that are critical to the underpinning of society ideally are robust, which means that they operate in the presence of disruptions. Or if there's a disruption, then we recover pretty quickly. So this is the whole concept of resilience that we're working to.
2: Is a solution to build more satellites, having them in lower Earth orbits?
0: Yeah, so there is this proliferation of satellites in LEO or low Earth orbits. We talked about GNSS. They are in medium Earth orbits. Mm. The LEO constellation has traditionally been for remote sensing, so basically imaging the Earth. But of recent times, PNT is moved in there through, for example, Iridium and Starlink. Everybody's trying to put navigation payloads in LEO orbits, which start from about 160 kilometers to 2,000, something like that. So it's pretty close to us. The advantage is that the distance traveled by the signal is not as long as the 23,000 kilometers. So the signal is a lot stronger,
2: right,
0: which means that it's much more difficult to jam. So people who are advocates of LEO PNT will tell you that's a big advantage. The other thing they'll be telling you is that it's much more amenable to small satellites as opposed to the bigger payloads that we put up in MEO and GEO orbits. So there are advantages people will tell you. I don't know whether they'll be shouting about this, but you need thousands of those satellites to cover the globe, to provide you with the coverage you need, to give you the 3D position and time. And so there is that question also of how many satellites, and given the players who want to build their own systems. They're not actually cooperating. They're trying to have global coverage. Mm. And so you are going to end up with hundreds of thousands of these things.
2: And, of course, I know a lot of astronomers who really dislike just how quickly we're clogging up our skies.
0: Yeah, and so this syndrome, that the Kessler syndrome that we talk about, which is that space becomes unusable because of debris. Yeah? So once you know things start exploding and so on, how are we going to manage debris is a big issue.
2: Yeah. Another big focus for you, Washington, is supporting the next generation of engineers. And to that end, you're currently a trustee of the Science Museum Group and chair of the Royal Academy of Engineering's African Engineers. In fact, I gather you've recently been out to Nairobi with that hat on to help encourage young engineers there.
0: Yes, I think this is quite important. Actually, it refers back to the threats that I talked about and my belief that the young generation are the ones who are really going to have to help us try to clean up the mess. And the Royal Academy of a trip brought together young people from around Africa, pitching ideas and some of them winning a little bit of financial support to develop those ideas going forward. We're very excited. We will be supporting them, mentoring them, so that we can get them to go to the next stage and potentially even commercializing what they produce.
2: Mm-hmm. So what advice would you give the next generation?
0: If you want something, stick at it and seek support. I did a lot of that. I was reaching out because I've had that burning kind of fire in my belly to try to do something.
2: And for you personally, you clearly have strong ties back to Africa and back to Kenya in particular. Do you feel somehow as though you want to give something back when you see so much talent there that needs to be nurtured?
0: Yes, it's a very interesting, Jim. When HD pitched to me about going back, because that's the expectation, you know. Mm. You got your doctorate now, go back. Because they thought that's the way that you'd maximally contribute. I took a different view, which was that the environment back there then wasn't conducive to me giving my all because of the corruption and things like that. And I felt that I would be able to contribute to Kenya and Africa much better from here. So I always had this giving back thing in my heart. But, you know, as I say, I've done a little bit, including now that we're building a brand new university in Kenya, which is very much tied to Kenya's Vision 2030. Kenya wants to become Singapore in the next few years, they say. And this university called KONSA, it's called the Kenya Advanced Institute for Science and Technology. I sit on the council. I was asked by the government to do so. Because I think that there are two future big things. One is space and one is Africa.
2: Washington Yoto Ochieng, thank you very much for sharing your life scientific.
0: No, you're welcome. Thank you very much for having me.
1: This is the BBC World Service, exploring the science and technology that's transforming the world.
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0: Revival, revival, revival. The Fountain of Life Catholic Evangelical Outreach cordially invites you to a three-day revival theme, The Transforming Power of the Resurrection, taken in the Holy Scriptures in the book of Philippians, chapter 3, verse 10. Ministering, Reverend Father John Mendy, date, Thursday 21st to Saturday 23rd of May 2026, at St. Teresa's Parish Church, Canifin. Time, 6 p.m. daily. Come and be blessed. Jesus is Lord. Revival, revival, revival. The Fountain of Life Catholic Evangelical Outreach newly invites the Nyeti Fan Bunyo Am Revival. 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
3: 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Regret to announce the passing of Miss Josephine Harriet George, commonly known as Seju George, daughter of the late Hannah Echo Brown George and late Ato Reginald George of blessed memory, was called home on Friday, 8 May 2026, after a brief illness. Funeral arrangements are as follows. Wake keeping will be held at Christ Church Serekunda on 25th May 2026. From 6 p.m. to 8 p.m. The burial will be at her former residence on the Kotu Manjai Road from 11 a.m. to 1 p.m. Funeral service at the St. Mary's Cathedral Banjo on 26 May 2026 at 2 p.m. Condolences will be received after the burial at the St. Mary's Cathedral Hall in Banjo. 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
2: 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Tengai Fesa Borna.
4: Tweeting the Democratic Republic of Congo. The agency's representative in the country said limited surveillance and testing had slowed the response to the original outbreak in Ituri province. An ANSIA said funding for the humanitarian health sector and sanitation had decreased by around 70%.
5: The financing for water and sanitation, which is also extremely important, has decreased by 73% over a year. So imagine, the impact is tremendous. But we want to keep talking, we want to keep exchanging information, and we want to collaborate for the sake of the population of the Republic Democratic of Congo, and it is what we are doing.
4: Israel's far-right finance minister, Bezalel Smotrich, says he's been told the International Criminal Court has requested an arrest warrant against him. He did not say what accusations he faces, and the ICC has not yet commented. Mr. Smotrich called the move a declaration of war and said he would fight back with a vengeance. A nationwide transport strike in Kenya called to protest a hike in fuel prices has been suspended for 1 week to allow for further negotiations between the government and transport operators. Officials say the suspension was necessary to reduce widespread disruption that had entered its second day, leaving many towns and city centres deserted. Late-night negotiations on Monday ended in stalemate. Richard Kagoe is in Nairobi.
6: On the 14th of May, the price of diesel increased by nearly 50%. That's quite significant, and because there had been another review which marginally increased the price of fuel in the month of April. And so this has really caused a lot of anxiety amongst consumers, because you're seeing a rise in the cost of basic commodities, and especially for transport. Largely, transport across Kenya is run and operated by private investors. People have really taken quite a bit of a hit, and so it's really pushing the cost of living significantly higher.
4: Britain's foreign minister has warned tens of millions of people face hunger because of the ongoing closure of the Strait of Hormuz. Yvette Cooper told an aid conference in London urgent global pressure was needed to get fertiliser and fuel moving through the entrance to the Gulf. Without this, she said, there was the threat of a global food crisis, with developing countries paying the highest price.
7: The World Food Programme has warned some 45 million people in the global south are at risk of being pushed into acute hunger this year. The world risks sleepwalking into a global food crisis. And we cannot risk tens of millions of people going hungry because Iran has hijacked an international shipping lane.
4: You're listening to the latest world news from the BBC. Police investigating a deadly fire at a block of flats in London 9 years ago say they'll ask prosecutors to consider charging up to 57 individuals and 20 companies with criminal offences. Detectives say they've gathered strong evidence to present to the Crown Prosecution Service. Tom Simons outlines the charges.
8: The police are looking at corporate manslaughter, individual gross negligence manslaughter. They're looking at fraud. They're looking at breaches of the Health and Safety at Work Act, which can be quite a serious offence as well, and misconduct in public office. But The final decision will be for the Crown Prosecution Service, which has to consider whether there's enough evidence to charge and whether it's in the public interest to send people to the criminal court for what happened on that night. Now, all this is going to take more time. The CPS process is likely to take another year from this June, taking it to 10 years since the fire.
4: Police in Catalonia have arrested the son of the Spanish retail magnate Isaac Andic as they investigate his death 18 months ago. Isaac Andic, the founder of the Mango Fashion Group, died aged 71 after falling more than 100 metres during a hike in mountains near Barcelona. Jonathan Andic, who was with him at the time, is now suspected of possible homicide. He's always said it was an accident. Thailand is drastically cutting the length of time tourists from more than 90 countries can stay without a visa in an effort to curb crime. Under previous rules, travellers were able to visit for up to 60 days without a visa. The new visa-free duration will now be decided on a country-by-country basis, with most foreign nationals granted stays of up to 30 days. An animal park in southeast England is hailing the birth of four Sumatran tiger cubs as a milestone in the conservation of the highly endangered species. Keepers at Howlett's Wild Animal Park say the cubs are healthy, fluffy and doing well. That's the latest world news from the BBC.
9: Hello there and welcome to Focus on Africa. I'm Nkechi Obonna in Nairobi. In the Democratic Republic of Congo, a new Ebola outbreak has been declared an international emergency by the WHO as contact tracing efforts are intensified. But how does contact tracing actually work?
10: When you identify them, numbers, contact listing all the people in the different settings at home, at church, at school, in the hospital, the market they visited. And then after that, you start monitoring them. So you monitor them on a daily basis for the incubation period of the disease.
9: And as the US-Israel war with Iran continues, African countries are feeling the weight of rising fuel prices. Nigerian billionaire businessman Tony Elumelu talks about the continent's energy challenges, infrastructure gaps, and the urgent need for more investment in trade and power.
11: So if in 21st century we have realized now that we must operate refineries on the continent, either owned by Africans like Dangote or by foreigners. For me, what's important is let's have the investment on the continent, let us process our raw material on the continent, let us create local value addition for our people so that we can engage our young ones, create economic opportunities for all.
9: It's Tuesday, May 19th.
12: Early on Sunday, I declared a public health emergency of international concern over an epidemic of Ebola disease in the Democratic Republic of the Congo and Uganda. This is the first time.
9: Today we begin in the Democratic Republic of Congo, where the Ebola virus has recently reawakened. The World Health Organization has designated this as a public health emergency of international concern, with over 400 suspected cases and over 130 deaths already recorded. Now, the twist that has scientists worried is that this is the Wundibugyo strain. Why, you might ask? Well, this particular strain has no known vaccine, unlike the more common Zaire strain. Here is my colleague Rukia Bule with an explanation.
13: Ebola is a severe viral disease first identified in 1976 near the Ebola River in the Democratic Republic of Congo. Scientists believe the virus originally came from animals, most likely fruit bats, before spreading to humans through contact with infected animals or body fluids. Ebola spreads through direct contact with blood, sweat, vomit, or other body fluids of an infected person, not through the air. Symptoms include fever, weakness, vomiting, diarrhea, and in severe cases, internal bleeding. Although Ebola is incredibly deadly, with the Centers for Disease Control and Prevention reporting a mortality rate as high as 80 to 90%, early treatment, vaccination, proper hygiene, and quick medical response have helped control many outbreaks and save lives. The DRC has faced over a dozen Ebola outbreaks since 1976, according to the Centers for Disease Control and Prevention. The current outbreak marks the country's 17th since then, coming only months after a previous outbreak between September to December 2025, with 64 reported cases and 45 reported deaths. It's also the largest since a previous outbreak in the Ituri province and North Kivu province led to over 2,200 deaths in 2018 and 2019. Notably, previous outbreaks were caused by the Ebola Zaire strains of the virus for which public health officials have approved vaccines.
9: The head of the World Health Organization, Tedros Ghebreyesus, says he is deeply concerned at the speed and scale of the Ebola epidemic in Central Africa. Beyond the headlines, we've been receiving questions from you regarding the Ebola virus. So I called up Dr. Patrick Otim, who is the Epidemics and Humanitarian Crisis Response Manager at the World Health Organization, to give us some answers.
10: Now, contact tracing is a public health measure that we use to identify people who could have come in contact with a person who is infected with a disease that can spread from person to person. And then we monitor this person for a specified number of period depending on the disease that we are dealing with. So I usually talk about contact tracing having four components. The first one is that you need to identify the case. Who is this person who has the disease? The second one then, who are the people who came in contact with this person? So we call it contact identification. When you identify them, contact listing all the people in the different settings, at home, at church, at school, in the hospital, the market they visited. And then after that, you start monitoring them. So you monitor them on a daily basis for the incubation period of the disease. So if you are dealing like with Ebola, the incubation period is 21 days. So you have to check on them daily for 21 days. And if they complete that 21 days without developing any symptom, then they are no longer a contact. If they develop any symptom, you must identify that quickly and then take them very fast to a treatment facility where they will be safely managed.
9: Yeah. Now, Dr. Patrick, is this contact tracing different for every disease? Does every disease have its own method or mechanisms required for contact tracing?
10: No, the method of all the contact tracing for all the diseases is really the same steps that I have described. However, the intensity will differ, will depend on the disease, and the duration will depend on the disease.
9: Right. Now, Dr. Tim, how fast is it being traced? And is it a fast-paced spreading disease, talking about Ebola?
10: Yes, Ebola is a fast-spreading disease, but of course the main mode of spread is through contact. So it is not something that is moving through the air. It is something that you get by coming in contact with either the person who has the disease or materials, what we call fomite transmission. If the clothes they were vomiting on, if you are washing it, so you come in close contact with their surrounding, their beddings. But the spread is mainly through contact. So the human interaction is very complex. In a single 24 hour, someone can move in so many places and come in contact with so many people. So it's always a race against time to be able to identify all these people to monitor them.
9: Now, Dr. Otim, you mentioned earlier that you're using mobile phones for fighting Ebola. How is that coming into play, and what other way is technology helping in the fight against Ebola?
10: So I mentioned that one of the key things is how real-time we have information available, and so that we can make decisions. So one of the tools that we developed from the lessons we've had with all these outbreaks is what we call Go Data. So Go Data is an application that is put on mobile phones of the contact tracers. So then they can have the contacts that are assigned to them on their phone, and then they go to the house, they check, they do it on the phone, and the moment they have finished asking the questions, they click upload at the command center, at the EOC, you can already see that this contact has been seen, this one has not been seen, so you can be able to map them. And if somebody develops a symptom and they have to be moved, it can be picked immediately and an ambulance is dispatched to be able to do that. Having this technology and connectivity, phone connectivity being available, helps fast track this process.
9: Yeah. Right. Now, Dr. Tim, I would just want us to take a very quick pause here. Some of our listeners sent us questions concerning Ebola. Take a listen.
14: Hello, my name is Emily, a Ugandan based in Nairobi. My question is the declaration of a public health emergency on account of the victims having been found in the capital rather than in the outlying districts in the countryside? Thank you.
10: Okay, so the declaration of public health emergency of international concern is based on a clear criteria that is contained in the IHR. So it looks at the totality of the situation. First, it looks at, is this a serious public health event? Is it unusual? Is there a risk of spread internationally? And then does it require a concerted global response to be able to contain it? So when the answers to those four questions are yes, then the declaration is met.
9: And by IHR, what do we mean, Dr. Otim, very quickly?
10: So it's an international health regulation. It's a set of regulations that govern public health. It was adopted by all the member states in 2005. It is what that helps guide member states on how to prepare, detect, and respond to public health emergencies without interrupting trade and travel.
9: Dr. Otim, yes. I have a final question from another listener. Please take a listen.
15: My name is Ivan and I'm based in Nairobi, Kenya. My question is, why have Ebola vaccines failed to prevent new outbreaks of the disease?
10: Okay. Now, let me explain a little bit. You know, we have five strains of Ebola virus. We have the first one, which has been occurring very commonly, is called Ebola Zaire. Now, because of the strength, the size of those outbreaks, we were able to do a number of clinical trials and we developed vaccines. So the outbreak we had last year in DRC, in the Kasai province, was due to the Ebola Zaire species. And we deployed the vaccine quickly because the vaccine is there. But the other strains of the Ebola virus, we don't have vaccines for them. So that includes the Sudan virus, which caused outbreak in Uganda last year. The Bundibugyo virus, which is causing this current outbreak. There is also another one called Bombali virus, which was identified, which has not yet caused any outbreak in humans. And the Reston virus, that one has also not yet caused an outbreak in humans. So for the Ebola Zaire now, we have not yet started doing preventive vaccination. You can, when you have a vaccine for a disease, you can prevent outbreaks by vaccinating people before the outbreaks occur. Now, the vaccines, we have only been using it in the context of an outbreak as a reactive vaccine because it's not yet been introduced like we have the routine vaccines that are there.
9: We also have been seeing a number of questions, especially on social media. The first one I have here is, if Ebola is curable, why does it keep resurfacing every year we keep having these outbreaks?
10: For you to get a disease, it comes from somewhere. Ebola is a disease we call zoonotic. Zoonotic means that it starts from animals and jumps to humans. Now, there are specific animals that are reservoirs, some mammals, some like bats, the fruit-eating bats, which are reservoirs of this virus for Ebola. Now, as long as we have human-animal interaction, and we are increasingly encroaching on the habitats of the animals because the population is increasing, and that's where we pick these viruses from.
9: Many thanks to Dr. Patrick Otim, Epidemics and Humanitarian Crisis Response Manager at the World Health Organization. This is Focus on Africa from the BBC World Service. As tensions in the Middle East raise fresh concerns about global fuel supplies and rising energy prices, attention is turning to how vulnerable African economies are reacting to these shocks. In Nigeria, small businesses are already feeling the strain. We spoke to some young entrepreneurs about how higher fuel costs are affecting their day-to-day operations and the adjustments they've had to make to survive.
16: I'm a photographer based in Lagos. My staff have been complaining about the rising cost of transportation. And as the owner of the company, I've had to consider reducing the amount of time they come to work from 5 days to 4 days, or, you know, increase, you know, the amount of money they get, like a transport stipend, you know, just to cushion the effect on them.
17: Honestly, I would say the recent rise in fuel prices following the war in Iran has really affected me badly. I'm spending a lot more on fuel now, especially since I depend on generators to run my business because power supply isn't stable. Because of this, I even have to reduce how often I produce and try to work only when it's absolutely necessary, just so I can manage costs. It has also affected my deliveries. Dispatch riders have increased their prices, and moving goods around is now very, very difficult. Sometimes I even have to absorb part of the delivery cost so customers don't have to feel the full impact. But this also reduces my profits. In some cases, I now batch deliver together or delay them slightly just so I can save costs.
9: So if small businesses are under pressure, what does this uncertainty mean for bigger investors and major industries? Nigerian businessman and philanthropist Tony Elumelu says the moment should serve as a wake-up call for African countries to invest more in their own energy security and infrastructure. Speaking to Focus on Africa, Elumelu discussed foreign investment, the challenging global energy landscape, and whether the current uncertainty is making refinery investments more attractive. The BBC's Waihiga Mwawara began by asking whether he too was considering investing in refineries amid concerns over fuel supply shocks.
11: I think there are many derivatives of the oil, crude oil. Refinery is one, petrochemical is another, fertilizers. But more importantly, for me, there's significant energy deficit in Africa. Gas is a major issue. Gas is a constraint. I have one of our businesses. We have 2,000 electric generating power plants, but we generate less than 700 megawatts a day. The major constraining factor is gas. But yes, about investing in refinery, yes. My friend is going to release his company soon, Dangote Refinery. If the opportunity presents itself, I would like to invest. But more importantly, I think...
18: Are you talking to him about it? Some of South Africa's billionaires need to work together to move development faster.
11: No, we do. 2 days ago, Alika and I were discussing about massive investment in the power sector. I was encouraging him to invest in power. Today, in Nigeria, I'm the largest power generating company. We have 2,000 generating capacity plant. But we can't do everything. We can't optimize it because of gas.
18: What impact would you say the U.S.-Israel war on Iran, the issue in the Strait of Hormuz, has had in how you're rethinking your businesses?
11: I commend the foresight of Aliko Dangote. I just wonder what the situation would have been for a country like Nigeria, some other African countries, if we didn't have Dangote Refinery today. But more importantly, for us as a company, Seplat, we are now realizing we can do more, especially in the area of gas. We say we cannot supply gas to Europe. So the future is huge. And yes, when global developments occur, companies strategize, rebalance. For me, what's most important is that Africa should feed itself and Africa should cater for what we need. And all of us, it's good to look at market beyond Africa, but more importantly, we should look at opportunities we have in Africa.
18: Where do you think Africa missed the boat? Why are we talking about building refineries in 2026?
11: I'm a good student of history, but I'm also futuristic. You know, so the past, we didn't do well. But we have realized that we need to cater for our needs on the continent. Africa, we have massive resource endowment, yet we import almost everything. So if in the 21st century we have realized now that we must operate refineries on the continent, either owned by Africans like Dangote or by foreigners. For me, what's important is let's have the investment on the continent. Let us process our raw material on the continent. Let us create local value addition for our people so that we can engage our young ones, create economic opportunities for all. If we don't do that, we would have wasted our time. So yes, we missed the boat in the past. But realizing that we missed the boat in the 21st century and taking concrete steps to correcting that is wonderful.
18: Renewable sources of energy. Mm-hmm. Is it time to have that discussion?
11: Yes. For me, we have acute energy deficit in Africa. My position is that it's a problem we fix through a combination approach. I call it a combination therapy. It's not just about renewable, it's thermal, and it's hydro. Let us bring all together.
18: You support those despite your heavy investment in carbon-based fuels and energy sources?
11: Because what we need in Africa and where we are coming from in Africa is huge. So we must always remember that energy in the 21st century in Africa is scarce. And we must approach this climate change conversation with equity. And that equity is, let's take Africa to a certain level. We need energy equity in Africa.
18: Do you think increased risk in the Middle East could be a bonus for companies in Africa? There are those who speculated that that's a possibility. Are you seeing that happen?
11: When there's crisis, or global development. Companies re-strategize. We are strategizing our group. You see, what are the companies in Africa? We operate in Africa, I've told you, for our gas business, we are seeing that we can actually be a gas supplier to the world. And we also see the need to deepen our Africa, not just our group, everyone, to deepen. Africa is a huge market, but oftentimes we think beyond Africa. So with AFCTA, with liberalization in tariff, movement of goods and services within intra-Africa, and the realization by the private sector that we have this huge market. We don't need to transport our goods through difficult global waters. We can serve within, but you can't serve within your continent if you don't have massive transportation system.
18: I mean, I know your businesses operate globally beyond Nigeria, but Nigeria, I believe, is where you began. What has it been like operating in a business environment where a lot of the headlines this year have focused on the security situation in Nigeria? Has that affected your business? Is that something, as a business leader, I think you even sat on Tinubu's Economic Advisory Committee at some point. Is that a discussion you've been having with the leadership?
11: Yeah, I'm on the President Economic Council. Insecurity is a threat to everyone and business everywhere. But the truth is, since 2023, there's been significant improvement. There's room for more but significant improvement. We're investing in Nigeria. I told you, we just invested significant over $500 million to acquire.
18: So the incidents have not scared you away from further investment?
11: No, Nigeria is a huge country, massive in geography and massive in population. So the landmass is huge, the population is huge. We do business. In one of my businesses, I'm the chairman of United Bank for Africa. We have close to over 700 branches in Nigeria. We operate every day. At times, also, you must understand that certain things are also blown out of proportion. The truth is, there's insecurity, but the level of insecurity we had before is nothing compared to what it is today.
18: Because
11: I am a producer of oil. I used to complain about oil theft, okay? But today, I don't have oil theft.
18: Oil theft?
11: No. In fact, month of April, one of our companies, S Energies, we produce about 50,000 barrels of oil every day. Oil and gas equivalent about 70,000 barrels. There was a month in 2022 we lost 97% of our production. So, I mean, it can only encourage us to invest more.
18: What's that one word of advice you'd have for the government of Nigeria?
11: With improvement in electricity, you fix insecurity. With improvement in electricity, you address unemployment. With improvement in electricity, you industrialize Nigeria. You feed your people. So I think access to electricity is the single most critical thing we need to face. And I'm happy President Bola Tinubu has just made some bold moves that we should see to the improvement in that sector.
9: The BBC's Wahiga Mwaura there in conversation with Tony Elumelu, Nigerian billionaire businessman and philanthropist. And that's it on Focus on Africa today. Now, some of you have sent us messages on WhatsApp. We have Dibanji 01 from Nigeria. Thank you so much for your message and encouragement. Dr. Osadolo from Cameroon shared his view on Africans saving themselves and not expecting someone else to do that. Also, Pedro from Gambia shared his perspective on China-Africa trade. 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Should you want to speak with us, send us a WhatsApp message on +254 791 269 243 or email us on focus.

0: International Criminal Court has requested an arrest warrant against him. Mr. Smotrich called the move a declaration of war. Britain's Foreign Secretary has warned that tens of millions face hunger because of the ongoing closure of the Strait of Hormuz. Yvette Cooper told an aid conference in London that urgent global pressure was needed to get fertiliser and fuel moving through the entrance to the Gulf. In an effort to curb crime, Thailand is drastically cutting the length of time tourists from more than 90 countries can stay without a visa. Police in Spain have arrested the son of the retail magnate Isaac Andic as they investigate his death 18 months ago. The founder of the Mango Fashion Group died during a hike in mountains near Barcelona. His son insists it was an accident. Prosecutors at The Hague have described a former Libyan prison boss as a notorious torturer who raped, murdered and abused detainees. Khaled Mohammed Ali El Hishri is appearing at the ICC to hear charges of crimes against humanity and war crimes. An animal park in southeast England is hailing the birth of four Sumatran tiger cubs as a milestone in the conservation of the highly endangered species. Keepers at Howlards Wild Animal Park say the cubs are healthy, fluffy and doing well. Spain's Carlos Alcaraz has pulled out of Wimbledon as he recovers from a wrist injury that also saw him withdraw from the French Open. The world number two tennis player said his recovery was going well, but that he was still not ready to play. That's the latest world news from the BBC.
1: Welcome back to Outside Source with me, James Reynolds, live from all parts of our newsroom here in central London. Elon Musk, the world's richest man, has lost another court case. His lawsuit against OpenAI and OpenAI's co-founder Sam Altman is the latest defeat for Elon Musk. Our tech editor Zoe Kleinman is on the line. Tell us about the trials.
2: It's been such an interesting trial and a proper soap opera as well. If you've been following it all the way through, we've seen everything. I think it's going to be a Netflix series. We've had bitter billionaires, we've had rivalry, we've had sperm donors. I mean, honestly, this has had everything in it. The courtroom's been packed every day. There's been a mad rush to try and get in because the detail has been so interesting. But ultimately, what was being argued about here was the status of OpenAI. Elon Musk was one of the original co-founders of the company, which, as we know, is the firm that released ChatGPT on the world. And it was supposed to be a charity. And it was set up with the aim of, developing AI for the good of humanity. Well, fast forward a few years, and OpenAI now wants to start making some money. And he says that that's not right. And that, Sam Altman, who is now the CEO, is basically stealing a charity and turning it into a profit-making organisation. But the judge, didn't really disagree. I mean, Musk has sort of lost on a technicality, if you like, because they said it was too late. The timing of this all had happened too late. But it is a big win for the AI industry, I think, because the signal that this sends is, it's okay to make loads of money out of AI, and it's also okay to be a sort of fierce rival in that intense AI sector.
1: I mean, Elon Musk is not suffering for cash. Well, he's probably the only one in the world, but maybe. Tell us then about his legal strategies and about how he comes out of this.
2: No, I mean, I don't think anyone needs to feel sorry for Elon Musk. He's probably going to lick his wounds for a bit. He'll probably continue to have a pop at OpenAI at every opportunity on his social network, X. But, you've got to bear in mind that he's got his own AI company called XAI, which is broadly expected to IPO pretty soon. So he has a lot of skin in the game. And, some critics have said, well, this was just a stalling tactic for him because he wants to boost the value of his own company. Of course, what it does, though, now that OpenAI has been vindicated, is it clears the pathway for them to IPO as well. And they are rumoured to be a $1 trillion company when they get a valuation. So, we are continuing to talk about eye-watering sums of money.
1: I'm trying to keep up with the digits, and that's a huge amount of money. Are there some companies now that are pulling ahead of others in AI?
2: I think there are different horses in different races, and you could sort of pick your day. Everyone says there's a bubble here, that these companies, that this technology has been overvalued, and at some point this bubble's going to burst. And I think the broad consensus is that is really very possible, but we're still going to end up with some giants. And some people had said

0: that they didn't think OpenAI would be one of them. Sebastian Mallaby, who's an economist, predicted that it could go bust by as soon as next year. I think today's verdict means that less likely to happen. Will it survive? I don't know. I mean, you know, we had the dot-com crash, didn't we, 20-odd years ago, and we've still got the tech giants there. You know, we've still got Google and Amazon and all of that crowd. So who will the next tech giants be? They will almost certainly all be AI companies, but it won't be all the AI companies. Some of them will probably fall along the wayside.
1: Brief, unfair final question. You talked about a Netflix series. Who do you think might play Elon Musk?
0: I think there'll be a queue, don't you?
1: There probably would. Maybe he'd like to play himself.
0: Oh, he'd love to play himself. You'll probably have to fight for him not to play himself.
1: Zoe Kleinman, our tech editor, as always, thank you so much for speaking to us. Outside Source on the BBC World Service. We've just stepped away from our own

0: Called Simi Valley. It's sort of close to Los Angeles. 750 firefighters have been battling this through the night. You can sort of see in this satellite imagery clear smoke, you know, rising up above the city. We know so far that this is a fire that has spread across more than 1,000 acres. 10,000 homes have been evacuated. So that satellite imagery is pretty dramatic.
1: It looks
0: good on the screen, but we're using another tool here on the left-hand side. It's a tool developed by NASA that allows us to detect hot spots on the Earth's surface. This is something that is really useful for when we're trying to track the spread of wildfires over time. I'm going to show you, because we've been tracking this one fire, the Sandy Fire, but there's a second huge fire in California. I'm going to scroll over here to Santa Rosa Island. It's one of the Channel Islands off the coast of Southern California. We can click on a button here and track this fire over a number of days. This is an enormous fire. Experts say and authorities say it has spread over 14,000 acres so far. If you look, as I click on the screen, 16th last Friday through to 17th, we can track this spreading across the screen and inland on this island. Not many people live there, but experts say it's hugely rich in biodiversity.
2: Fascinating to see the scale of those fires. I did go to Simi Valley only last summer to look at the Ronald Reagan Presidential Library in a rather hopeless quest to see all presidential libraries in the United States. But Thomas, I mean, the landscape around there I could see was noticeably dry, stunning views into California's valleys. But at the time, in the back of one's mind, you thought, I wonder what the fire plan is. Let's now turn to another story that you're looking at. It's still in the Americas. Enriched uranium. It's a completely different story. Enriched uranium being whisked out of Venezuela.
0: Yeah, this is a story we've been picking apart over a number of days. This top secret mission to ship highly enriched uranium out of Venezuela. You're looking in front of me at another satellite image. It's of a ship. It's a UK ship. This is the ship that we know has shipped uranium out of Venezuela. And a UN body has said it was really worried that this material could fall into the wrong hands. This was a reactor that the US actually originally set up. It was a Cold War era reactor, decommissioned in the 90s, but not all of the material removed. Venezuela said after US strikes last year, it realised that it was urgently important to get this material out of the country, and we've been tracking how it's done that.
2: Are you working on anything else, Thomas, in addition to uranium, in addition to fires?
0: Well, I mean, these are stories that are spreading over the course of the day. And what we know is that all across the world, there are other natural disasters we've been taking a look at. We've been looking at cyclones in Vanuatu and elsewhere. One of the other really interesting things about this Venezuela story is that the UK has a really big involvement here. Experts have told us that these are ships and expertise that only they can bring to the table. There were armed British police playing a key role in shipping this material up from Venezuela to Charleston, where it's going to be turned into waste processed material and used in nuclear reactors in the US.
2: Thomas Copeland, as always, thank you so much for giving us a sense of just the range of stories that are worked on by BBC Verify right up here past the three big screens. Underneath the silver scaffolding towards another of our BBC Verify colleagues, Emma Pengelly, looking at the Middle East in particular, you're looking at the lines of control, I think, that Israel has established in Gaza. What have you found?
3: Yeah, so this is something we've been tracking since the October ceasefire. The latest development we've found is that Israel's been building these really long earth barriers deep inside Gaza. And we've found in total it's about 23 kilometres long, these series of earth berms, which actually is the equivalent of 220 football pitches, just to put that into perspective. And what's significant about some of these barriers is that we can see they've been built beyond the yellow line. And the yellow line is that boundary mapped by Israel as part of the ceasefire with Hamas, and we've been seeing it being built beyond that line, and that's what we've been tracking here on the maps.
2: And how do you assess and verify the IDF, what the Israel Defense Forces are doing in terms of the shifting of this line?
3: Well, the IDF published this yellow line map, so we've used that information and have been able to overlay it onto our tool here that you can see. So we've got the red zone here that the IDF controls, the yellow line, and by overlaying satellite imagery, we can actually see where the earth berms and the yellow blocks actually have gone beyond that line, and we can track it to sort of really precise degrees, you know, by metres. So you can see here, the red here is representing the earth berms, and you can see here in the south it was up to 350 metres beyond that line.
2: And so really, just to summarise for our audience, because everyone listening doesn't have the advantage of doing what I'm doing, is looking at the pictures there. You can see that Israel does have a sizable portion of Gaza, particularly

0: particularly that southern point of Gaza, under its own military control, and that the civilian population of Gaza, the Palestinian population of Gaza, is largely on the western side towards the coast. To Emma Bengele from BBC Verify, thank you so much. Well, as we wander away from the Verify desks, we want to look at some other news. I'm just stepping away from the scaffolding and the screens here to move towards the balcony where I can overlook the newsroom. And if you've been following the conflict in the Middle East, the outbreak of war on the 28th of February, if you've been to the petrol station, you might know that the war in Iran has seen the price of oil rise above $110 a barrel today. The impact is being felt across the world. In Kenya, a nationwide transport strike to protest a hike in fuel prices has been suspended for a week to allow for talks between the government and transport operators. Hundreds of demonstrators were arrested on Monday in protest that left four people dead. Some of the pictures we've been seeing in the newsroom have been incredibly dramatic. And in India, prices of petrol and diesel have been raised for the second time in a week to cover the cost of the government, to the government, I should say, of the surge in fuel prices. We've received these messages from India. You'll hear firstly from Biswajit Dar.
1: The price rise seen in petrol, diesel and now natural gas is affecting the lives of common people in India to a large extent. The rising prices are having a cascading effect on all other commodities of daily use, including vegetables and other commodities, which implies that the budgets of common people is being stretched to a very significant extent. There are also reports of supply shortages and queues are being seen in front of petrol pumps in many cities in across the country. The other problem that India is battling with now is that unemployment rate is creeping up, which means that the price rise is going to hit people disproportionately more than was anticipated earlier.
2: I'm Pradeep KK, Kerala, India. Fuel crisis is affecting the country. Petrol and diesel prices are increased and it will lead to the hike of necessary goods. Increase of price of commercial gas adversely affecting hotel businesses. Many of restaurants are closed due to non-availability of gas and its higher price. Many were jobless. Poverty will increase. Panic among vehicle owners about the future steady availability of the fuel. Iran-US war is troubling our peaceful life. The transportation of fuel through Hormuz Strait should be normalized as soon as possible.
0: This is Outside Source on the BBC World Service. Pep Guardiola is expected to leave Manchester City after a decade, a highly successful decade, as manager of the English club. During his time in Northern England, he won six Premier League titles, one Champions League, three FA Cups, the most recent just a few days ago, five League Cups, including one this season, the UEFA Super Cup and the Club World Cup. Nothing else to win. Across 20 years as a whole, Guardiola has become one of the most successful and influential coaches in European football. He made his name leading Barcelona, the team of Messi, Xavi, Iniesta. He then led Bayern Munich in Germany and now City to every trophy there is to offer in the game. To discuss his career and influence on the wider footballing landscape, we're joined by a number of guests representing the three clubs Guardiola has managed. Ashley Pregueira is a Man City fan and football content creator in South Africa. For Barcelona, we have Catalan sports journalist Ernest Macia, and for Germany's Sport Bild head of football, Christian Falk, joins us. He's been covering Bayern Munich for about 26 years. Ashley, to you first, and to Manchester City. 10 years, all those trophies. Do we now play Pep ball in England?
3: Firstly, thank you so much for having me. I honestly feel like this is probably my first therapy session because I'm still dealing with the news. Yes,
0: you couldn't have it forever, you know.
3: No, I know that. I feel like we do live in delusion as fans to think that you can live forever. I think the fact that we had him for 10 years is already insane because that's not generally what we see from him. But you can definitely see his influence in England. He's changed the game, and to a point where it has annoyed some people. They've made it pretty clear how they feel about it, but I know that regardless of that, a lot of people have respect for him and what he's done, and he will be missed by even rival fans. I'm just going to say it. They will miss him.
0: Right. Well, given the fact that rival clubs are actually run by his former assistant coaches, I'm sure there'll be a degree of affection. I can think Miguel Arteta, who used to work as Guardiola's assistant, might just steal the title from him this year with Arsenal. We can come back to that in a moment. Let's go back, though, in this conversation to you, Ernest, to where it all began. And it didn't just begin, Ernest, with Pep Guardiola taking over the Barcelona manager's seat in, 2008. I'm looking at a photo from 1986, which shows Guardiola as a ball boy celebrating Terry Venables, the then manager. How important was that upbringing within the Barcelona Football Club for his Barcelona philosophy, which has now taken over his management style?
4: Well, I think that by the time you suggest, it was a time where Johan Cruyff was about to come to Barcelona, so Pep Guardiola could experience the impact that Johan Cruyff had in comparison with the previous years. Terry Venables did it very well, but I think that he basically got all the heritage of Johan Cruyff, and he understood how a club can change if you apply a new philosophy. And he was seduced and convinced by Johan Cruyff. You know, I played at the same club that Pep Guardiola in Manresa, a small city close to Barcelona. I went to the same school, although 5 years later. He was a normal guy, but I think that what made an impact on him was Johan Cruyff. And that's why he has made the English football evolve the way Barcelona evolved under Johan Cruyff. So I think that Guardiola was intelligent enough to understand La Masia philosophy imprinted by Johan Cruyff. The blueprint is the same. And then he has applied to a wider space, not just the club, but the entire league. He forced the entire Premier League to evolve.
0: Christian, let's pick up with you in Germany. When Pep Guardiola went there, he'd just come off the messy years in Barcelona. There was a big question, was it Guardiola who'd been the successful one, or was he simply the coach who happened to be in place when one of the world's great footballers was in his prime? What did he prove in his years in Bayern Munich?
5: Yeah, we know about this question, of course. We didn't have a Messi, for sure. So it was very, very interesting what he will do with the team, because it was an interesting point when he came, because it was clear that he's come in. And in the year before, Bayern was winning everything you can win. So it was a very hard start for Pep, because the player reached everything already, what he wanted to reach with this team. But the discussion at Bayern Munich was, will he make the team better? And it's not clear, because the people love him. He did. Perhaps he played the best football Bayern Munich ever played.
0: Really?
5: But yeah, it was amazing. You know, it was so dominate. It was really clear structure. You know, Philipp Lahm, who was the captain of his team, said he was the best manager he ever had. And he's still saying that. I know him very well, and we still talk about the Pep times. But at the end, he won the Champions League. And this was the Messi thing, you know. Without Messi, he didn't win it, and he didn't win it at Bayern Munich. And it was a really, really good team, and he just made always the half final. And this was a point I know that Pep Guardiola was also really disappointed about.
0: He won the Champions League, of course, Ashley, where you are in Manchester City in 2023, giving the club the first ever Champions League. Look, there will be some people listening who will think it was easy for him at Manchester City because the amount of money he had from the owners meant that he could get any player in the world. How do you, as a Manchester City fan, respond to those rivals who say that?
3: I mean, I understand where they're coming from. I do think it's a bit of a cop-out at times, and also a way to kind of downplay what he's able to do. Because, yes, money has been spent, but we can also look at other clubs and see what has been spent there versus their output in terms of silverware.
0: Yeah,
3: Pep
0: Chelsea
3: has got it right. And, yeah, and subtle. And, yeah, so and he got it right. And I also would argue the fact that it's what he does with the players, because if we just look at this season in itself, if we look at the way in which he's managed to transform Nico O'Reilly, for example, like putting him in a position he's never been, if we look at the way in which Mateusz Nunes has changed under him, there's so many ways in which he's influenced these players and made a lot of players great. So I think it's very easy to say that, oh, you know, it's just always easy for him and he just got what he needed, but it's what you do with it. We've seen scenarios in which you've got a lot of big personalities, a lot of big, great players like Real Madrid, where it just doesn't work. It's what you do with him as well. And I think his man management and what he brings philosophy-wise behind the scene, he just brings a calm and a family. He like really puts an emphasis on that.
0: You say, Ashley, he brings a calm, but I want to bring back Ernest, because at one point in recent years in Manchester City, he could be seen almost scratching his head in frustration at when the team wasn't doing quite well. So this is a man who feels and bleeds football, Ernest.
3: Yes.
4: Well, I think the ratio of titles per year in European terms is, after Barcelona, after Messi, is not as good as the resources that teams he was coached offered. And, well, we've suffered from a Barcelona perspective. The games against Real Madrid, in which Manchester City had a better coach, had a reasonably better team. And, however, sometimes the perception is that he was overthinking and that he took complicated and unnecessary changes or switches that make things more complicated. And, well, a more pragmatic team like Real Madrid basically went through. And that was frustrating from a Barcelona perspective. So I think he was too intellectual to be perfect. maybe a bit less intellectual and a bit more, let's say, less exhausting for the players would have been the perfect match. Like, I don't know, Zidane or, for example, I mean, this is what would have made him even better than that he really is.
0: And Christian, you only had Pep Guardiola for a few years. And at Barcelona, he'd been there since he was a boy. For Manchester City, there's been 10 years. Do you look at the other Guardiola eras in Barcelona and in Manchester City, and how do you compare them with the era you had in Bayern Munich?
5: Yeah, that's a really interesting question because, when he go to Manchester, everybody was really disappointed that he didn't sign a new contract at Bayern Munich. But the point was that it was not so official that there were always big discussions in the club because, like at Manchester, Pep Guardiola always wished superstars at Munich. And that's not the philosophy of this club. You know, he wanted to have Kevin De Bruyne, no chance. He went to the Premier League. He wanted Ilkay Gundogan, also no chance, go to the Premier League. And also Bayern Munich gave one of his most important players for him away. That was Toni Kroos. He was fighting to keep this player because he said he's so important for my philosophy. But Bayern Munich said, no, we won't pay him the salary. That's not Bayern Munich like. And this was a little bit the difficulty because you didn't have the feeling of Barcelona with this grown talents and having a Messi there. And you didn't have Manchester where you say, hey, you can buy every player you like for your system. So Bayern Munich was, I think, a really interesting situation for him. But at the end, I think he's still loving Munich. He's coming back, and everybody, the bosses, are always open arms. And when they are going for Warsaw Company, they call him, you know. But to do what he wanted to do, Bayern Munich wasn't the perfect club because it will never be a Pep Guardiola club. It will always be a Bayern Munich club.
0: Of course it will, and, yes.
5: Yeah, and that's the problem.
0: I mean, thousands of years ago, Alexander the Great burst into tears when he realised he had no more worlds left to conquer. So let's look at Pep Guardiola and the worlds he has left to conquer in football. I mean, Ashley, the only thing I can think of, really, if I was to set him a challenge, which is very unlikely, is the World Cup. Is he ever interested in managing an international team like his sometime rival, Carlo Ancelotti, who's now managing Brazil? Does the lure of the World Cup attract him? And if so, I don't know if you read his mind, if so, which team might he like to manage?
3: I definitely think he's going to end up there because we've seen, obviously, he's done 10 years at City. If anything, the guy deserves a break. So I would think that the first thing he's going to do is at least give himself some time. But I definitely don't think he's going to stay away from the football world for too long. Like we've said, he's obsessed with it. He's always been obsessed with it. Even we even see him now. He celebrates the same way I feel like he's always celebrated. So the World Cup, definitely, I think he would be great, like, if he ended up at Spain. I think that would probably be ideal for him. Or if they really want to try something very interesting, let's see how England does this World Cup first before they can maybe fish out there and see what they've got to work with.
0: And Ernest, you know that Pep Guardiola represented Spain. He also represented a number of friendly matches, the unofficial team of Catalonia. Would he be interested in managing the Spanish national team?
4: I don't think so. I don't think so. England, yes, any other team, or any other team that may win, that may be a true contender. Because if we look at which teams he chooses to be the coach, it has to be a good national team. No, it cannot be a team with no options. Now Spain seems to be the best one, but he's a Catalan secessionist. He's very Catalan, and I don't think he's going to be the coach of the national. When you are a player, you have no choice. Otherwise, you are banned. But if you have to choose, I don't think he's going to choose Spain. And instead, possibly, I don't know, Italy, England, Argentina, Brazil. I don't know in the future what's going to happen. But Spain, I doubt it.
0: We shall see. To Ernest Macià, Catalan sports journalist in Barcelona. To Christian Falk, speaking to us about the Guardiola years in Germany at Bayern Munich. And also to Ashley Brigiero, Man City fan, celebrator of the recent FA Cup win, the recent League Cup win. Two more matches to go in this season. Ashley in South Africa, to you. Thanks to all of our guests. Thank you. And we look forward to seeing what Pep Guardiola will be doing next. This is Outside Source on the BBC.
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0: Welcome to Outside Source with me, James Reynolds, live from the floor of the BBC's newsroom in central London. Many of our teams in Africa and many of our health teams deployed from here in the UK are working on the fact that the World Health Organization, I should say, is monitoring extremely closely the outbreak of Ebola in the Democratic Republic of Congo. In a few minutes' time, we'll bring you up to date with the latest numbers on the outbreak. We'll also play you a long conversation we recorded with three people who contracted and survived Ebola themselves during a previous outbreak of the disease more than a decade ago in West Africa, there in Liberia and Sierra Leone. It is an experience that continues to affect each of them profoundly in so many different ways. Patrick, tell us how he fell seriously ill, how the outbreak claimed the life of his four-year-old son. Harjan Yusuf explained the profound stigma that they continue to face years later.
9: BBC News with Moira Alderson. The World Health Organization says funding shortages have severely weakened efforts to fight the Ebola epidemic sweeping the Democratic Republic of Congo. The agency's representative in the country said limited surveillance and testing had slowed the response to the original outbreak in Ituri province. Anne Ansia said funding had decreased by around 70%. She told the BBC more is needed to help continue the fight against the deadly epidemic.
10: We need more experts on the ground. We need to send additional experts from the Ministry of Health, from WHO, from other UN agencies and NGOs like MSF that will arrive on the ground. We need to put response team as well in the town of Goma, where we've got cases as well. We need more kits for prevention and control of infection. We need more tests for laboratory. We're bringing mobile labs that will go in the affected area. We need more health facilities and treatment centres.
9: Britain's Foreign Secretary has warned tens of millions of people face hunger because of the ongoing closure of the Strait of Hormuz. Yvette Cooper told an aid conference in London that urgent global pressure was needed to get fertiliser and fuel moving through the entrance to the Gulf. Here's our diplomatic correspondent, Caroline Hawley.
11: Yvette Cooper said the world now risks, in her words, sleepwalking into a global food crisis. The World Food Programme has already warned that 45 million people could be pushed into acute hunger this year. But with fertiliser still stuck in the Strait of Hormuz, the British Foreign Secretary said crop yields and food prices would be impacted well into next year. She said the international community couldn't wait for the suffering to unfold and called for faster, more coordinated global action.
9: A far-right minister in Israel's government, Bezalel Smotrich, says he's been told that the International Criminal Court has requested an arrest warrant against him. He didn't say what accusations he faces, and the ICC has not commented. Yoland Nell reports from Jerusalem.
12: Mr. Smotrich, Israel's finance minister, who also has wide authority over Israeli policies in the West Bank, described the move as a declaration of war and blamed the Palestinian Authority. He said he'd fight back with a vengeance and ordered the demolition of Khan al-Ahmar to the east of Jerusalem. Israeli plans to evict its residents were previously abandoned after warnings from the UN, the ICC and others that this would violate international law.
9: Yoland Nell with that report. President Putin has arrived in China for talks with Xi Jinping. He was greeted by the Chinese Foreign Minister Wang Yi and a military band after his plane touched down just before midnight local time. The two presidents will seek to showcase a close relationship in their talks on Wednesday, coming just a week after President Trump's visit to Beijing. World News from the BBC. Police investigating a deadly fire at a block of flats in London 9 years ago say they'll ask prosecutors to consider charging up to 57 individuals and 20 companies with criminal offences. 72 people died in the Grenfell Tower disaster in North Kensington. Any criminal trials are unlikely to begin before 2029. Thailand is drastically cutting the length of time tourists from more than 90 countries can stay without a visa in an effort to curb crime. The new visa-free duration will be decided on a country-by-country basis. Here's Ambarasan Etharajan.
13: Thailand introduced a 60-day visa exemption in 2024 to boost tourism and the economy that has struggled to recover since the pandemic. But a recent series of high-profile arrests of foreigners has included cases linked to drug offences, sex trafficking and operating businesses without proper permits. Thailand, one of Asia's top holiday destinations, drew close to 40 million visitors in pre-COVID pandemic in 2019, with tourism a key source of jobs and driver of economic growth.
9: As police in San Diego in California continue to treat Monday's deadly attack on a mosque as a hate crime, the two teenage suspects have been named as Kane Clark and Caleb Vasquez. Both were found dead in a car with self-inflicted wounds after the fatal shooting of three men at the Islamic Center. One report says young children cowered in a cupboard as more than a dozen shots rang out. The victims include a security guard who's being hailed a hero for preventing still more violence. In tennis, the two-time Wimbledon men's champion Carlos Alcaraz has announced his wrist injury will prevent him from playing at this year's championships. He said while his recovery was progressing well, he wouldn't be ready for this year's tournament. The Spaniard won back-to-back titles in 2023 and 2024. That's the latest world news from the BBC.
0: You're listening to Outside Source on the BBC World Service. We are live from the centre of our newsroom, essentially the BBC's engine room, right here looking at some of the live pictures coming in front of us, in front of Gallery E, the gallery which outputs the TV production from behind me. And many colleagues are working on an international story today, the outbreak of Ebola in the Democratic Republic of Congo. The head of the World Health Organization says he is deeply concerned by the speed and scale of the Ebola epidemic in Central Africa. Dr. Tedros Adhanom Ghebreyesus pointed to cases being reported in urban areas, including Kampala in Uganda and Goma in eastern Congo. He confirmed there'd been more than 130 suspected deaths and more than 500 cases. Dr. Anna Ansia, the WHO representative in the Democratic Republic of Congo, is in Bunia in the east of the country.
10: The way that we're going to have to work to be able to decrease and stop the transmission of this virus is working very closely with the local population to make sure that, you know, they have the right behavior. For example, if they feel the symptoms of the disease, they need to come directly to the health facilities to get treated. And then they need to give us the list of the people with whom they've been in contact for the past days so that we can go and find those people and isolate them.
0: The WHO has released almost $4 million in emergency funding to tackle the epidemic. But the type of Ebola in this particular outbreak has no vaccine or direct treatment. People living close to the source of the outbreak have told the BBC of their very real fears. This man spoke to us from the city of Bunia.
14: Ebola has tortured us. Yes, I am scared because people are dying very fast. We are really scared. I wish I can get masks. I will protect myself by washing hands with clean water whenever I go to the toilet. I will use clean water to wash my hands.
0: Well, our correspondent Thomas Mukwana joins us now from our regional hub at Nairobi in Kenya, keeping an eye on what's happening in neighbouring Uganda and also across the way in the Democratic Republic of Congo. What are you seeing today?
15: So we're seeing a rapid increase, not of many numbers from last night, but so far the Minister of Health until this morning said that 513 suspected infections were in the DRC and 131 deaths so far. So that's a jump from 390 last night and 90 deaths last night. So you can see this is rising rapidly. But the problem is, just a few minutes ago, we've spoken to Nixi Gumede, who is a regional virologist for WHO in the Africa region. And she's saying that the biggest problem that they're facing is a shortage of testing equipment, which makes it harder to assess the scale of the outbreak. And this connects to what the WHO Director General said, that he's deeply concerned about what's happening in the DRC, particularly because of this late detection problem. And according to Dr. Nixi, it's that if this is not solved in a few days, we might see the numbers of suspected cases of infection go up to 1,000. And so she's saying that one kit in that area at the moment, a PCR kit, can only do 6 tests an hour. So if you imagine over 500 people suspected to have Ebola, it's hard for them to conduct all these almost 600 tests quickly and effectively come back with positive or negative results.
0: And we've just seen in the last few minutes, the U.S. Secretary of State, Marco Rubio, has said that the World Health Organization was a little late on identifying the Ebola outbreak. And Thomas, given you're in Kenya, what are the authorities in Kenya doing? Although the outbreak is about 800 kilometers from where Nairobi is, but are the authorities monitoring arrivals from Uganda and the DRC?
15: Yes. The authorities in Kenya have not issued any pause notices or any ban of travel to DRC, but they yesterday said that they have enhanced border screenings at the border with Uganda and even the airports in Kenya that have international flights. And they've also encouraged many Kenyans to report any cases of signs that are similar to Ebola. And they've also set up a committee that is meant to set up a preparation for a possible case across East Africa. Well, this hasn't happened yet. And outside in Nairobi, when you speak to people, this doesn't seem like a big problem just yet. Everyone's aware that this is happening, but there is no case near Nairobi. And the last case that was detected outside DRC was in Uganda. Just 2 cases, one of them passing on a few days ago. So the countries around East Africa are prepared. South Sudan, which shares a border with DRC, also enhanced screening. Tanzania did the same thing. But we've seen the U.S. government pausing any visa processes in the capital of Uganda, Kampala, last night, and also stopping any non-US passport holders from entering US if they've been in DRC or Uganda over the past 21 days. So not much action around East Africa, but the US has responded by also sending the Center for Disease Control experts into DRC to coordinate a proper response to this.
0: And what sense are you getting from the authorities in the DRC themselves?
15: The authorities in the DRC are not putting out statements yet, if I'm honest with you. They have been very slow in putting out responses to this, but they are saying that they're encouraging the citizens of the Democratic Republic of Congo to observe some level of carefulness in everything that they do. Because think about this, in DRC, it's a country of over 90 million people, and part of the problem is that the government does not control all the territories in DRC. Where one case was identified in Goma, that region, that town specifically near the border with Rwanda, is not even in the control of the Democratic Republic of Congo's army. It's under the control of a Rwandan-backed force called M23. And the epicenter of this outbreak in the province of Ituri is also controlled by ADF, which is a jihadist movement. So it's really hard to coordinate a proper humanitarian response without treading carefully between these regions. And that's a huge problem that humanitarian organizations are talking about.
0: And that tour of the country you just gave us really helps, I think, a lot of people to understand the complexities of what life must be like on the ground. Thomas Mukwana from Nairobi, many thanks. On the program, we want to play a conversation we recorded with three people who had Ebola in a previous outbreak, not in the DRC, but in a different region of Africa, in the West, in Sierra Leone and in Liberia. So I was joined by Yusuf, who contracted Ebola in 2016 when he was living as a student in Freetown in Sierra Leone. Harja is also in the same country. She survived Ebola in 2014, but the virus did kill many members of her family. And we'll hear firstly in Liberia from Patrick.
16: I got infected with the Ebola virus in 2016. You know, when Ebola started, the government of my country, Liberia, decided to hire social workers and place them into the communities where they would provide preventive messages and awareness to the community dwellers. And so I was one of those social workers. And so it was about this time where one of my community dwellers lost a member of her family. And as a culture in our country, when somebody lost their family or relative, we have to go there and sympathize with them. And I went there along with my team to sympathize. And then I had to shake hands, forgetting about what the preventive measures were. And so I came in close contact. That's how I came down with the Ebola virus in Liberia. And I was taken to an Ebola treatment unit in 2016.
0: How seriously ill were you when you had Ebola?
16: During the first two days, I started to experience symptoms, have fever, vomiting, joint pain, entire fatigue. I mean, so, and that evening, my daddy took me to one of the biggest hospitals in Monrovia, where they were doing testing. And so I was even not able to walk because of fatigue. I was not able to walk because of the pain. So it was very severe when I got to the Ebola treatment unit.
0: Did you come close to death?
16: I saw death. You know, when you are tested, you are placed in the ambulance and taken to the Allen Clinic Hospital. We were full that morning, placed in the ambulance. We got at the Allen Clinic Hospital. There were no beds. You know, we sat within the ambulance for over 30 to 45 minutes. And then we were taken to the JFK, John F. Kennedy Memorial Hospital in Sinca. When we got there, there were also no bed. There were multiples of cases coming in, you know. And while we were, you know, waiting within the ambulance, two of my colleagues died. We were only two that left the ambulance. So I tried to make new friends within the ETU after I have lost my new friends that I met in the Ebola situation. And so the new friends that I had, I was asked to lie down on the bed, the hospital bed. I had almost about eight of my friends last night. At that night, we started discussing, motivating each other, providing courage In the morning, though, 8 of my colleagues that were lying down, 8 of them have to die. And they die in the morning. I woke up trying to talk to somebody, and some of them could not respond to me. Some of them could not. I mean, I almost gave up at that moment. They were all dead and gone. I saw the body team, the burial team. So, yes, if you ask me whether I saw death, I saw death, you and did. I came for help.
0: And now, as you've recovered, we'll come on to the stigma in a moment, but I know you have 4 kids, but you also lost a 4-year-old, your son, Momafale, to Ebola.
16: Yeah, so on this day, I was about to be discharged. After spending 2 weeks in the Ebola treatment unit, on my way home, I met my wife and my son in the Ebola ambulance and took them back to where I came from. Imagine me coming from hell, seeing death and walking out of death. Imagine seeing my son going back and my wife going back. My wife actually wasn't positive, but it was my son. And because she was taking care of him as an infant, she has to accompany. And seeing my kids going back and then dying within the ETU, it means a lot. It was something that up to now I have not overcome yet.
0: I cannot imagine that would be possible to overcome lightly. We're so sorry that you lost your son, Momafale, Patrick. And we'd like to turn now to Harja in Freetown, Sierra Leone. And Harja, I know you contracted Ebola in 2014, and the disease had a terrible toll on your family. Can you tell us your experience, please?
17: Wow. I contracted the Ebola 2014, where I lost 7 of my family. I get contact through my little brother. Then after, they took me to the holding center. From there, they take me to the treatment center. When we are going, at that time, I don't know where we are going. We are just going in the ambulance, 6 of us. Before we reach, we already lost 1 person. Everybody was weak. Then when we reach the treatment center, where my family did not know where I am at that time. Some people say I'm dead. Some people say we don't know anything but Harja again. No information, nothing. Then I asked, I want to charge my phone. The guy was Mustafa. Then he said, oh, come and charge it here. Then I charged the phone. At that time, when I put my phone on, so many messages. One of my late auntie, she is late now. I only remember my auntie number. Then I called. I said, Auntie Fanny? He said, yes. Then he shouts, hey, Harja is alive. Harja is alive. She's not dead.
0: Thank you so much, Harja, for explaining your story. Let's bring in Yusuf in Sierra Leone. You survived Ebola in 2014. Tell us about when you contracted the virus. You were 26 at the time.
18: Yeah, thank you. Greetings to Patrick Fale and, of course, my sister, Hajaba. I'm really happy to be connected because we first survivors as VVIP, very, very important people. So it all happens in 2014, the 6th of October. I contracted it from a family, private medical doctor. Of course, he didn't know what he was actually suffering from, because when they diagnosed him, they said he was suffering from typhoid malaria. You know, as I started in Italy, talking about our cultural styles, our traditional styles, if an elderly person is sick, then you will expect people to be around that person, to support that person, etc. So we are all, you know, around. Then most of us started experiencing the signs and symptoms of Ebola. A slight diarrhea, you know, some medic and all. So I was really worried. I was worried. The news started spreading all over the community that we are all in danger. It was as if we are a threat to the community. So people were now, gossiping my name and a lot of things all over the place. So I was looking at the holding center or the treatment center as maybe a better alternative. So that day was the worst day in my life. And on that day, the ambulance came for me. Most time, I do refer to it as that, the worst day that I don't even want to flash back or even think about. I also thought that I'm going to die because the ambulance was like a death trap to us. That's the same ambulance that took family members and they couldn't return. They died all of a sudden and the same ambulance came for me. So I was just assuming the same situation that there is no possibility for me to survive.
0: So but you did. You did survive.
18: I did survive.
0: Thank you so much, Yusuf, for outlining the story. What is similar in the stories of all three of you is the stigma you all faced and continue to face in the years after for having had Ebola. Patrick, why does that stigma exist?
16: Well, the stigma existed because of the way health practitioners and media, took the story of Ebola. Ebola was strange to West Africa. It wasn't something that was widely known among our health workers and even our journalists. Even most of our journalists are not health reporters. So in Liberia, the journalists were saying all over the print and electronic media that Ebola has no cure, no specific treatment. And once you get Ebola, you're going to die. So that situation, that statement, filter within the community and make it put fear within the community dwellers. So nobody wants you to come around them.
0: And Yusuf?
18: Even with the discharge certificate, some people were nervous. They were actually scared, looking at us as a source of infection, whether you survive or not. They have that in their mind.
0: And Harja, what has the stigma been like for you?
17: I will say it's part of us, direct or indirect, because when we are around, people don't come close. Even my friends in town, people stop going closer to them. They say, oh, this is the friends of Aja, so we can't go close to them. They are all affected.
0: Our thanks to Harja and Yusuf in Sierra Leone and to Patrick in Liberia. You're listening to Outside Source on the BBC World Service. We turn to the United States now as police in San Diego in Southern California continue to treat Monday's deadly attack on a mosque as a hate crime. A security guard was shot dead along with two other worshippers. Let's bring in the BBC's Anna Fagy. Anna, what more do we know?
19: Yeah, so we're learning a lot more this morning about exactly what happened yesterday. What occurred was a concerned mother called police yesterday morning in San Diego to say that her son and one of his friends was missing, along with some of her weapons and her car, and she was worried about their safety, and she thought perhaps that her son was suicidal. While officers were searching for those two individuals, they got reports of gunfire at a nearby mosque where you mentioned they found three bodies of deceased people.
0: Tell us a bit more about those who carried out the attack, and we'll hear about the security guard in a moment.
19: Yeah. So those two individuals are 17 and 18 years old, respectively. Some U.S. media have named those individuals. The BBC has not been able to independently verify exactly who they are. Police have said that they believe that this was possibly a hate crime, and that they are in conversation with one of the suspect's mothers. That's really all the information we have about those individuals at this time.
0: And looking at the coverage of this story, I've seen a lot of attention devoted to the security guard. I believe a father of eight who rushed to try to stop the attackers.
19: Yeah, that's right. Both police and people who were on the scene when this incident unfolded, have said that this gentleman, Amin Abdullah, is responsible for possibly saving the lives of a lot more people and stopping this attack when he lost his life yesterday. Like you said, he is a father of eight. He was a security guard at the mosque for more than a decade. And people have been sharing videos of him outside the mosque, protecting the mosque in his kind of security getup, you know, greeting parishioners, saying hello, and just describing him as a very kind, friendly person who will be missed at that mosque.
0: And San Diego itself, is there a large Islamic community?
19: Yeah, there is. And this is one of the largest mosques in the country, in fact.
0: And tell us a little bit more about how that community has been reacting, not just those affected in the mosque, but everyone else in San Diego as well.
19: Yeah, one of the things that I've noticed, actually, with the Muslim community in San Diego and their response, both people associated with the mosque but also local Islamic leaders have been talking about how this is just another side effect of this kind of culture of hate, of discrimination that we're seeing growing in the U.S. They aren't really referring to this as an incident of anti-Muslim hate specifically, but just hate against people who are different. And I think that's quite notable because we've seen a number of anti-Semitic attacks as well in the U.S. And I think they're just taking a step back to say, hey, we're hating more than we're caring for one another right now in this country. What can we be doing differently?
0: Anna Feghi, thank you so much. Will, I want to quote from some of the piece that Anna's filed for the BBC website about the security guard, the father of eight who lost his life, Amin Abdullah. There's a picture of him wearing his security outfit, and people who know him told the US media that he looked after the community. Anna writes, others have taken to social media to describe him as the nicest man you'll ever meet. The mosque itself called him a courageous man who put himself on the line of the safety of others, who even in his last moments did not stop protecting the community. Another spokesperson said, Amin was loved by everybody. He stood there day after day, always smiling, welcoming everybody, welcoming the kids who came to the school. He was a shining light. He is a true hero. More updates in this story as Anna gets them on the US section of the BBC website. I'm James Reynolds. This is Outside Source. Please do stay with us.
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0: Hello, this is Outside Source, live on the BBC World Service. In a few minutes, we'll reflect on the surely soon-to-be-announced departure of Pep Guardiola as Manchester City manager after a decade of nearly unbroken success in the Premier League. What then is his legacy here in England and more widely in world football following earlier equally successful roles at Bayern Munich and Barcelona? How has he changed the world of football? Do we all now play Pep ball?
9: BBC News with Moira Alderson. A WHO virologist says the number of suspected Ebola cases in eastern Congo could double in the coming days to 1,000. Nikki Gumede Moeletsi told the BBC it was difficult to assess the scale of the outbreak because testing capacity remained limited. Britain's Foreign Secretary has warned that tens of millions of people face hunger because of the ongoing closure of the Strait of Hormuz. Yvette Cooper told an aid conference in London that urgent global pressure was needed to get fertiliser and fuel moving through the entrance to the Gulf. Israel's far-right minister Bezalel Smotrich says he's been told that the International Criminal Court has requested an arrest warrant against him. Mr. Smotrich called the move a declaration of war. President Putin has arrived in China for talks with Xi Jinping. He was greeted by China's foreign minister and a military band after his plane touched down just before midnight. Police in Spain have arrested the son of the retail magnate Isaac Andic as they investigate his death 18 months ago. The founder of the Mango Fashion Group died during a hike in mountains near Barcelona. His son insists it was an accident. As police in California continue to treat Monday's deadly attack on a mosque as a hate crime, the two teenage suspects have been named as Kane Clark and Caleb Vasquez. Both were found dead in a car with self-inflicted wounds. An animal park in England is hailing the birth of four Sumatran tiger cubs as a milestone in conservation efforts. Keepers at Howlett's Wild Animal Park say the cubs are healthy, fluffy and doing well. And Spain's Carlos Alcaraz has pulled out of Wimbledon as he recovers from a wrist injury that also saw him withdraw from the French Open. The world number two tennis player said that his recovery was going well, but he was still not ready to play. That's the latest world news from the BBC.
0: You're listening to Outside Source on the BBC World Service. We're live in our newsroom here in central London. Just a note for you. In order to cover our next story properly about severe hunger, we have to include details. And you might find those details to be distressing. We shall be speaking and covering about it for about 10 minutes. Our correspondent, Yogita Limai, is one of few foreign journalists to get access to Afghanistan, ruled since 2021 by the Taliban. The country is facing one of the most severe hunger crises in the world. We'll speak to Yogita in a moment. But firstly, let's listen to her report.
1: It's bright and early in the morning, and we've come to the central square in the town of Chakcharan, the capital of Ghor province. And around me are hundreds of men who've gathered here. This is the spot they come to every morning, hoping to find work. Joblessness is a huge issue in this country. When they do find work, people have told us they get paid anything between 150 to 250 Afghani, which is roughly $2 to $4, maybe £1.50 to £3 a day. And their families are really struggling, so desperate that one man has broken down as he was speaking to us.
2: We're starving and no one gives me work because I'm old. Khwaja Ahmed cries. Jumna Khan tells us he's found 3 days of work in 6 weeks. I'm constantly disturbed. I fear that my children might die of hunger, he says.
1: So we've just suddenly seen a lot of people rush to a spot. We've followed them, and what we can see is one man on a motorcycle who's come to find one or two labourers. Dozens of men have actually thrown themselves at him, desperate for him to pick them so that they can get one day of work, one day of wages. This is the level of desperation we've seen. Earlier we saw a couple of cars speeding by, again just picking up one labourer or two. And the reality is that most of the men surrounding us right now are going to walk away from here without having found work. I'm just on the outskirts of the city of Chakcharan. We've driven to this area, and when I look all around me, it's a striking landscape. I can see a panoramic view of snow-capped mountains. And now we've come to this house. Just gonna step over a wall here. And there's a man who's inviting us into his home, and we're gonna speak to him to find out his story. Abdul Rashid Azimi calls for his daughters. Rukia and Rohila are twins, 7 years old. Little girls with brown hair and dark eyes. Abdul holds them close, eager to explain why he's making unbearable choices, breaking down as he speaks.
3: I'm ready to sell my daughters. I'm helpless and poor. I come home with parched lips, hungry, thirsty, distressed and confused. My children come to me saying, Baba, give us some bread. But what can I give? Where is the work so I can earn? It breaks my heart, but that's the only way to feed my other children.
1: We've just come out of speaking to Rashid Azimi. It was really tough witnessing that. It was something we weren't prepared for, especially in this country. Men tend to be very stoical. So to see a man weeping in front of us, helpless, we were unprepared for that. But what it tells you is the severity of the situation here. Theirs isn't an isolated story. In another home, we meet Saeed Ahmad, who sold his daughter, 5-year-old Shaika, because he didn't have money for an appendicitis surgery that she needed. Little Shaika clutches onto her father, her small arms around his neck. He comforts her. In 5 years, when she's 10, she'll have to leave everything that's familiar to go to the home of the distant relative who's bought her to marry his son.
4: If I had money, I would have never taken this decision. But then I got scared. What if she died without the surgery? This way, at least, she will be alive. That is enough for me.
1: Afghanistan is real.

0: ترجمه ور کمی که.
1: Now, from past experience, we know that because these deaths are not actually recorded anywhere, the only place you can see the evidence of that is in the graveyard. So we've come up to the community graveyard. The graves aren't marked. There are no names. There are no details. But you can tell the smaller graves from the larger ones. So we've gone around this whole graveyard and we've counted the smaller graves. There are around 130. But what really stands out is that there is twice as many children's graves as adult graves. More evidence of an invisible wave of deaths among Afghanistan's children. And something that probably will never be counted, that will never be marked.
2: That report by Yogita Limai, and Yogita joins us now. And Yogita, it is actually quite hard to find the words after listening to the human stories you heard there in central Afghanistan. And that hunger you heard people describe that you saw, is that to do with the shortfall of food or a shortfall of money to buy food?
3: It's got to do with a shortfall of money to buy food. And there are a few different reasons for that. One of them is that there have been massive, staggering international aid cuts in the past year. Last year, the US stopped nearly all of its aid to the country, but other donors have walked away as well. If you look at the UN's figures right now of the amount committed or given as aid to Afghanistan globally, it's about 70% lower than the whole of last year. The second key reason is the Taliban government and their restrictions against women. It is the reason why there are donors walking away from the country. But also, what we heard from the ground, from people, is that they aren't doing anything to help people out either. Now, in the past 4.5 years since the Taliban took over, we've traveled to Afghanistan a lot, and we've seen this crisis spiraling. We've seen the situation worsening. And it's now being further exacerbated by other factors as well. Natural disasters like drought, which has affected more than half of all provinces in the country. And there have been millions of people who have returned from Iran and Pakistan. So the money that they were sending home to their families, that's dried up as well.
2: Tell us a little bit about how you and your team went around reporting this story. Were you able to knock on people's doors and speak to them? Did you approach them at markets?
3: So we went to the square in the town of Chakcharan in Ghor province, where we were told that daily wage laborers come. And if there's a contractor or somebody who wants to hire them, that's where they come to pick them up. And so we went there quite early in the morning. And I think we were there for about 2.5 hours, and only three of hundreds of men actually were hired that day. And almost everyone we spoke to, and we must have spoken to easily sort of tens of people, you know, everyone talked about days when their families had gone to bed hungry. And then we drove into the communities nearby, and actually the first, the father in the piece, Abdul Rashid, the Azimi that you hear, it was really unexpected. He was just perched on a wall next to his home, and he kind of motioned us in when he realized that we are journalists. And really sort of this devastating scene unfolded in front of us, where he called out his two daughters and said he would be willing to sell them to feed his other children. And I think, you know, I've been looking at social media, and there's been questions about why specifically his daughters and not sons. And this is culturally in Afghanistan, boys are usually seen as breadwinners. And in fact, his sons are already working. Two of them are working, shining shoes in the market. One of them is a rubbish collector. And in an environment where the Taliban have imposed restrictions on women and girls, when families are forced to do the unimaginable, which is sell their children, it usually ends up being their girls who are sold.
2: Tell us then a little bit of, as you could piece it together then, the life of girls in Afghanistan, as you saw that life on this trip.
3: So, we have seen in the past almost 5 years now, actually, that the Taliban have been in control of the country, that restrictions against women have tightened. They aren't allowed to study past grade 6, so around the age of 13. They aren't allowed to train to be midwives or nurses, so it's access to health as well. That is

0: issue. If they travel long distances, they have to have a male relative escorting them. They're allowed to work only in a few sectors, public health, security, and arts and crafts, and if they're running some sort of a carpet weaving or some kind of a workshop from home. They've been banned from parks, from swimming pools, from gyms. And while in urban areas you do see, you know, women out, a small number of women out and about in markets, they are increasingly disappearing from public life. Now, of course, we've questioned the Taliban about what they're doing about the situation with, you know, with regards women, but with regards hunger as well. And they claim they are creating jobs. But that's for the future. It is not going to help on the ground right now.
1: How easy is it to ask the Taliban to sit down and answer questions?
0: It is, I mean, so it is, access to Afghanistan is not easy. Having said that, when we are on the ground, we work with independents. We requested for an interview with their spokesman. And when he came, the deputy spokesman, Hamdullah Fitrat, we were able to ask him all of the questions that we wanted to, and he responded. Now, a lot of the responses, especially on the women's issues, it's really deflection. He said, oh, you've got to ask the education ministry or the health ministry about them. There wasn't any timeline on when education would restart. On the humanitarian issue, one of the things they're very keen to say is that we inherited this problem, that this happened after 20 years of what they call invasion of Afghanistan by foreign forces. And they claim that humanitarian agencies or people are politicizing humanitarian aid when they're not sending it to Afghanistan because there's a Taliban government in power.
1: Yogita Limai, thank you so much for joining us. You're listening to Outside Source on the BBC World Service, live from the middle of our newsroom here in central London. Let's take a look now at the sports news with my colleague Ed Harry.
2: Thank you, James. We're going to start with tennis and the news that the 2023 and 24 Wimbledon champion Carlos Alcaraz is going to miss this year's tournament as he continues to recover from a right wrist injury. It's kept him out since mid-April, and we already knew before today that he wouldn't be able to defend his French Open title with that Grand Slam starting this weekend. Let's hear now from our tennis correspondent Russell Fuller on what it means for the men's draw at Wimbledon.
3: If you take either Carlos Alcaraz or Jannik Sinner out of a men's draw at a Grand Slam, it is much diminished. It gives a great opportunity to Sinner. He will be, I suspect, a runaway world number one in a couple of months. You look at other top 10 players. Daniil Medvedev is a Grand Slam winner there. Novak Djokovic is a Grand Slam winner there. And that's perhaps the intriguing part of it. Djokovic turns 39 on Friday. He has his own injury problems, but he's a seven-time Wimbledon champion. Time, I think, we hope, for one more roll of the dice. And who knows?
2: It is a massive night in the English Premier League. The title and the final relegation place can both be decided. Tottenham, who realistically need one more point to ensure their survival and send West Ham down, they're away to Chelsea. Meanwhile, Manchester City must win at Bournemouth or Arsenal will be confirmed as champions. But has the news that manager Pep Guardiola is to leave City upset their preparations? Guardiola's decade in charge will come to an end after Sunday's final home game of the season against Aston Villa. His former assistant Enzo Maresca is expected to take over.
1: Thanks so much to Ed with the sport. Well, let's look at Pep Guardiola and Manchester City a bit more. A little earlier, I was joined by three guests representing the three clubs Guardiola has managed. Ashley Preguero is a Man City fan, football content creator, I should say, in South Africa. In terms of Barcelona, we had Catalan sports journalist Ernest Macia. In terms of Bayern Munich, we had Christian Falk, who's been covering Bayern Munich for a while. Ashley kicked things off by talking about how she has reacted to the news and Guardiola's impact on football in England.
4: I honestly feel like this is probably my first therapy session because I'm still dealing with the news. Yes,
1: you couldn't have him forever, you know.
4: No, I know that. I feel like we do live in delusion as fans to think that you can live forever. I think the fact that we had him for 10 years is already insane because that's not generally what we see from him. But you can definitely see his influence in England. He's changed the game, and to a point where it has annoyed some people. They've made it pretty clear how they feel about it, but I know that regardless of that, a lot of people have respect for him and what he's done, and he will be missed by even rival fans. I'm just going to say it. They will miss him.
1: Right. Well, given the fact that rival clubs are actually run by his former assistant coaches, I'm sure there'll be a degree of affection. I can think Miguel Arteta, who used to work as Guardiola's assistant, might just steal the title from him this year with Arsenal. We can come back to that in a moment. Let's go back, though, in this conversation to you, Ernest, to where it all began. And it didn't just begin, Ernest, with Pep Guardiola taking over the Barcelona manager's seat in, 2008. I'm looking at a photo from 1986, which shows Guardiola as a ball boy celebrating Terry Venables, the then manager. How important was that upbringing within the Barcelona Football Club for his Barcelona philosophy, which has now taken over his management style?
5: Well, I think that by the time you suggest, it was a time where Johan Cruyff was about to come to Barcelona, so Pep Guardiola could experience the impact that Johan Cruyff had in comparison with the previous years. Terry Venables did it very well, but I think that he basically got all the heritage of Johan Cruyff, and he understood how a club can change if you apply a new philosophy. And he was seduced and convinced by Johan Cruyff. You know, I played at the same club that Pep Guardiola in Manresa, a small city close to Barcelona. I went to the same school, although 5 years later. He was a normal guy, but I think that what made an impact on him was Johan Cruyff. And that's why he has made the English football evolve the way Barcelona evolved under Johan Cruyff. So I think that Guardiola was intelligent enough to understand La Masia philosophy imprinted by Johan Cruyff. The blueprint is the same. And then he has applied to a wider space, not just the club, but the entire league. He forced the entire Premier League to evolve.
1: Christian, let's pick up with you in Germany. When Pep Guardiola...
6: Why are you always carrying this child while doing your house chores or going to the market? Can't you sometimes leave the baby with your husband as well?
7: Pumba, that is a very good point. We will start working on that. That reminds me, I heard you talking to Jabu about something. Was it positive?
6: Playful parent.
7: Thank you. But I didn't really get what it was all about.
6: I noticed your curiosity. But I'm glad that you asked.
8: Uh-huh.
6: You
8: see,
7: my husband is here.
8: Kumba, she was trying to explain this concept to me, but I could not understand it. I even planned to pass by your house while going to the Bandaba, but thank God that you are here.
6: I was actually going to talk to you both about positive, playful parenting. Playing is everything that babies do when they are not sleeping or going to the toilet. Communication between caregivers and children includes talking, gestures and interaction.
8: Listen very well. It's very important.
7: This information is for both of us. Let's let her continue.
8: Okay.
6: As I was saying, communication between caregivers and children helps children to grow and develop. And also, it helps them to build their vocabulary and understand their environment. Playing with them is very, very crucial. And it is an important part of their life. And that is why it is very, very, very important for both parents to contribute and play with their kids. Through play, that is when we also understand and respond to their needs.
7: Does this mean that men also can play with the children?
6: It is the responsibility of both parents.
7: You see, when other women are going to this kind of gathering, you make it as if it's not important.
8: How could I have known that it was an important gathering? You women are always gathering.
6: Yamati, it was not only you who missed out. Even Jabu was not there. And that was the sole reason you saw me with her the other day.
7: That's true.
6: It was the same thing I was explaining to her. So please, make sure you let your husband do what he's supposed to do.
8: Kumba, thank you so much. Now that I understand this concept, I will do everything possible to ensure that I do what is best for my wife and my children.
7: This will really help me. And at least put me at ease. Sometimes I rest.
6: Okay. I'm taking my lead now. Mm.
7: Thank you very much.
6: You're always welcome. Nice.
8: It's okay. I think, you know, we'll go together.
9: Look at this man.
8: What?
9: You see, we are discussing something very, very important. And you see this man coming with his child as if he's the only one having a child.
8: So you are telling me that playing with my child is no more important?
9: What are the importance of playing with a child?
10: I was also surprised seeing him with a child. None of us has ever done that.
9: Exactly.
8: Before. Okay, that is true. But the thing is, playing with your child has a lot of significance. Your child learns to play from birth. And through this play, they learn things from you. And you as a parent will also begin to understand their needs. And when this happens, it helps them in their overall growth. Mind you, both the mother and the father plays an important role. Unfortunately, in our community, only women are left to do this.
9: Do you want to tell me, after providing food for my family, I have to sit again and they receive it?
8: Well, if that is how you understand it, yes. But playing with children has a lot of positive impacts on their life. One, they will gain knowledge. Two, it will boost their confidence. Uh-huh. And then they will grow up to be happy children and successful adults.
10: Ah, yeah. Honestly, I also heard this on the radio. They say
8: really?
10: Boys helps children to grow their intelligence. Mm-hmm. And it also helps them to build their vocabulary.
8: Mm-hmm. Exactly. As children are playing with toys, they interact. And that interaction leads to them building a very, very good communicative skill.
9: No, come on. But you and I, we both know that definitely some of these toys are very, very expensive.
8: You don't have to spend a lot of money on toys. You can just easily take ropes, curtains, or even old fabrics to make toys out of it.
10: Honestly, these are some of the things we used to play with when we were younger. From now on, I will play with my children. Mm-hmm. Even if I cannot afford toys, mm-hmm. I'll make them by myself.
8: Very good.
10: Yeah.
8: Very good.
10: But sorry, so I have to take my leave. Someone is waiting for me.
9: You cannot leave me alone here because I also have to share this wonderful discussion with my wife and my family.
10: Let's go then. We see later.
8: All right, no problem.
10: I'll see you later.
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21: Rare strain of the Ebola virus has caused over 130 deaths in the Democratic Republic of Congo. We speak to the World Health Organization on how they are tracing possible contacts.
22: So if you are dealing like with Ebola, the incubation period is 21 days. So you have to check on them daily for 21 days. And if they complete that 21 days without developing any symptom, then they are no longer a contact.
21: And with rising global fuel supply shortages, billionaire businessman Tony Elumelu says Africa must invest in its own energy, future and infrastructure. We go in depth in the conversation.
23: We have realized that we need to cater for our needs on the continent. Africa, we have massive resource endowment.
21: That's all on the BBC Tonight in Focus. First, the news.
24: BBC News with Moira Alderson. A World Health Organization virologist says the number of suspected Ebola cases in eastern Congo could double in the coming days to 1,000. Nixi Gumede Muleletsi told the BBC it was difficult to assess the scale and spread of the outbreak because testing capacity remained limited.
25: All of this is really making it a little bit challenge to control it and also to stop the transmission. And let's also not forget that once the person or one of the family members has passed on, it's also a matter of how we follow the prevention of spread measures, such as people are still looking forward to practice their cultural or traditional burial practices, which often involve the touching, the washing of the deceased. This has significantly increased the risk of transmission since the body still remains highly infectious after the death.
24: Earlier, a WHO director in the DRC said deep cuts to global aid had weakened surveillance. The US Secretary of State has accused the organisation of being a little late on identifying the outbreak. Britain's Foreign Secretary has warned tens of millions of people face hunger because of the ongoing closure of the Strait of Hormuz. She said there was the threat of a global food crisis, with developing countries paying the highest price. Our diplomatic correspondent Caroline Hawley has more details.
26: Yvette Cooper said the world now risks, in her words, sleepwalking into a global food crisis. She said the international community couldn't wait for the suffering to unfold and called for faster, more coordinated global action. The UK is now working with the World Food Programme to pre-position food supplies, Yvette Cooper told the conference. Separately, the EU said it would release emergency funding to help European farmers with the soaring costs of fertilisers.
24: Israel's far-right finance minister, Bezalel Smotrich, says he's been told that the International Criminal Court has requested an arrest warrant against him. He did not say what accusations he faces, and the ICC has not commented. Mr. Smotrich called the move a declaration of war.
0: The clumsy attempt to force upon us a policy of security suicide through sanctions and arrest warrants will not succeed. We will not accept hypocritical dictates from biased bodies that consistently position themselves against the State of Israel and against our right and duty to self-defense and security.
24: A security guard who was killed in an attack on a mosque in the US city of San Diego is being hailed as a hero for preventing more deaths. Officials said that although the investigation was ongoing, it was clear that Amin Abdullah had undoubtedly saved lives. The gun attack, which killed three people, is being treated as a suspected hate crime. This is World News from the BBC. President Putin has arrived in China for talks with Xi Jinping. He was greeted by the Chinese Foreign Minister Wang Yi and a military band. The two presidents will seek to showcase a close relationship in their talks on Wednesday. But Vitaly Shevchenko from BBC Monitoring explains why the relationship may be skewed, with one nation having the upper hand.
1: You could say that Vladimir Putin needs China a lot more than China needs Vladimir Putin. And without Chinese money, without Chinese technology, the survival of Vladimir Putin's government will be a lot more difficult. If you were to look at what the Russian media are saying, Russian TV, they're trying to portray what's going on between Vladimir Putin and Xi Jinping as this flowering relationship between two superpowers. But if you have a look at what ordinary Russians are experiencing, it's very different.
24: Vitaly Shevchenko there. Police in Catalonia have arrested the son of the Spanish retail magnate Isaac Andic as they investigate his death 18 months ago. The founder of the Mango Fashion Group died after falling more than 100 metres during a hike in the mountains near Barcelona. Jonathan Andic is now suspected of possible homicide. He has always said it was an accident. An animal park in southeast England is hailing the birth of four Sumatran tiger cubs as a milestone in the conservation of the highly endangered species. Keepers at Howlards Wild Animal Park say the cubs are healthy, fluffy and doing well. And in tennis, the two-time Wimbledon men's champion Carlos Alcaraz has announced that his wrist injury will prevent him from playing at this year's championships. He said while his recovery was progressing well, he wouldn't be ready in time for this year's tournament. That's the latest world news from the BBC.
2: Hello there and welcome to Focus on Africa. I'm Nkechi Obunna in Nairobi. In the Democratic Republic of Congo, a new Ebola outbreak has been declared an international emergency by the WHO as contact tracing efforts are intensified. But how does contact tracing actually work?
3: When you identify them, numbers, contact listing all the people in the different settings, at home, at church, at school, in the hospital, the market they visited. And then after that, you start monitoring them. So you monitor them on a daily basis for the incubation period of the disease.
2: And as the US-Israel war with Iran continues, African countries are feeling the weight of rising fuel prices. Nigerian billionaire businessman Tony Elumelu talks about the continent's energy challenges, infrastructure gaps, and the urgent need for more investment in trade and power.
4: So if in 21st century we have realized now that we must operate refineries on the continent, either owned by Africans like Dangote or by foreigners. For me, what's important is let's have the investment on the continent, let us process our raw material on the continent, let us create local value addition for our people so that we can engage our young ones, create economic opportunities for all.
2: It's Tuesday, May 19th.
5: Early on Sunday, I declared a public health emergency of international concern over an epidemic of Ebola disease in the Democratic Republic of the Congo and Uganda. This is the first time.
21: Today we begin in the Democratic Republic of Congo, where the Ebola virus has recently reawakened. The World Health Organization has designated this as a public health emergency of international concern, with over 400 suspected cases and over 130 deaths already recorded. Now, the twist that has scientists worried is that this is the Wundibugyo strain. Why, you might ask? Well, this particular strain has no known vaccine, unlike the more common Zaire strain. Here is my colleague Rukia Bule with an explanation.
26: Ebola is a severe viral disease first identified in 1976 near the Ebola River in the Democratic Republic of Congo. Scientists believe the virus originally came from animals, most likely fruit bats, before spreading to humans through contact with infected animals or body fluids. Ebola spreads through direct contact with blood, sweat, vomit, or other body fluids of an infected person, not through the air. Symptoms include fever, weakness, vomiting, diarrhea, and in severe cases, internal bleeding. Although Ebola is incredibly deadly, with the Centers for Disease Control and Prevention reporting a mortality rate as high as 80-90%, early treatment, vaccination, proper hygiene, and quick medical response have helped control many outbreaks and save lives. The DRC has faced over a dozen Ebola outbreaks since 1976, according to the Centers for Disease Control and Prevention. The current outbreak marks the country's 17th since then, coming only months after a previous outbreak between September to December 2025, with 64 reported cases and 45 reported deaths. It's also the largest since a previous outbreak in the Ituri province and North Kivu province, led to over 2,200 deaths in 2018 and 2019. Notably, previous outbreaks were caused by the Ebola Zaire strains of the virus, for which public health officials have approved vaccines.
21: The head of the World Health Organization, Tedros Ghebreyesus, says he is deeply concerned at the speed and scale of the Ebola epidemic in Central Africa. Beyond the headlines, we've been receiving questions from you regarding the Ebola virus. So I called up Dr. Patrick Otim, who is the Epidemics and Humanitarian Crisis Response Manager at the World Health Organization, to give us some answers.
6: Now, contact tracing is a public health measure that we use to identify people who could have come in contact with a person who is infected with a disease that can spread from person to person. And then we monitor this person for a specified number of period, depending on the disease that we are dealing with. So I usually talk about contact tracing as having four components. The first one is that you need to identify the case. Who is this person who has the disease? The second one then, who are the people who came in contact with this person? So we call it contact identification. When you identify them, number contact listing, all the people in the different settings, at home, at church, at school, in the hospital, the market they visited. And then after that, you start monitoring them. So you monitor them on a daily basis for the incubation period of the disease. So if you are dealing like with Ebola, the incubation period is 21 days. So you have to check on them daily for 21 days, and if they complete that 21 days without developing any symptom, then they are no longer a contact. If they develop any symptom, you must identify that quickly and then take them very fast to a treatment facility where they will be safely managed.
21: Yeah. Now, Dr. Patrick, is this contact tracing different for every disease? Does every disease have its own method or mechanisms required for contact tracing?
6: No, the method of all the contact tracing for all the diseases is really the same steps that I have described. However, the intensity will differ, will depend on the disease, and the duration will depend on the disease.
21: Right. Now, Dr. Tim, how fast is it being traced? And is it a fast-paced spreading disease, talking about Ebola?
6: Yes, Ebola is a fast-spreading disease, but of course the main mode of spread is through contact, so it is not something that is moving through the air. It is something that you get by coming in contact with either the person who has the disease or materials, what we call fomite transmission. If the clothes they were vomiting on
3: ground if you are washing it. So you come in close contact with their surrounding, their beddings. But the spread is mainly through contact. So the human interaction is very complex. In a single 24 hours, someone can move in so many places and come in contact with so many people. So it's always a race against time to be able to identify all these people to monitor them.
21: Now, Dr. Otim, you mentioned earlier that you're using mobile phones for fighting Ebola. How is that coming into play, and what other way is technology helping in the fight against Ebola?
3: So I mentioned that one of the key things is the how real-time we have information available, and so that we can make decisions. So one of the tools that we developed from the lessons we've had with all these outbreaks is what we call Go Data. So Go Data is an application that is put on mobile phones of the contact tracers. So then they can have the contacts that are assigned to them on their phone, and then they go to the house, they check, they do it on the phone, and the moment they are finished asking the questions, they click upload at the command center, at the EOC. You can already see that this contact has been seen, this one has not been seen, so you can be able to map them. And if somebody develops a symptom and they have to be moved, it can be picked immediately and an ambulance is dispatched to be able to do that. Having this technology and connectivity, phone connectivity being available, helps fast track this process.
21: Yeah. Right. Now, Dr. Tim, I would just want us to take a very quick pause here. Some of our listeners sent us questions concerning Ebola. Take a listen.
7: Hello, my name is Emily, a Ugandan based in Nairobi. My question is the declaration of a public health emergency on account of the victims having been found in the capital rather than in the outlying districts in the countryside? Thank you.
3: Okay, so the declaration of public health emergency of international concern is based on a clear criteria that is contained in the IHR. So it looks at the totality of the situation. First, it looks at, is this a serious public health event? Is it unusual? Is there a risk of spread internationally? And then does it require a concerted global response to be able to contain it? So when the answers to those four questions are yes, then the declaration is met.
21: And by IHR, what do we mean, Dr. Otim, very quickly?
3: So it's an international health regulation. It's a set of regulations that govern public health. It was adopted by all the member states in 2005. It is what that helps guide member states on how to prepare, detect, and respond to public health emergencies without interrupting trade and travel.
21: Dr. Otim, yes. I have a final question from another listener. Please take a listen.
8: My name is Ivan and I'm based in Nairobi, Kenya. My question is, why have Ebola vaccines failed to prevent new outbreaks of the disease?
3: Okay, now let me explain a little bit. You know, we have five strains of Ebola virus. We have the first one, which has been occurring very commonly, is called Ebola Zaire. Now, because of the strength, the size of those outbreaks, we were able to do a number of clinical trials and we developed vaccines. So the outbreak we had last year in DRC in the Kasai province was due to the Ebola Zaire species. And we deployed the vaccine quickly because the vaccine is there. But the other strains of the Ebola virus, we don't have vaccines for them. So that includes the Sudan virus, which caused outbreak in Uganda last year. The Bundibugyo virus, which is causing this current outbreak. There's also another one called Bombali virus, which was identified, which has not yet caused any outbreak in humans. And the Reston virus, that one has also not yet caused an outbreak in humans. So for the Ebola Zaire now, we have not yet started doing preventive vaccination. You can, when you have a vaccine for a disease, you can prevent outbreaks by vaccinating people before the outbreaks occur. Now, the vaccines, we have only been using it in the context of an outbreak as a reactive vaccine because it's not yet been introduced like we have the routine vaccines that are there.
21: We also have been seeing a number of questions, especially on social media. The first one I have here is, if Ebola is curable, why does it keep resurfacing every year we keep having these outbreaks?
3: for you to get a disease, it comes from somewhere. Ebola is a disease we call zoonotic. Zoonotic means that it starts from animals and jumps to humans. Now, there are specific animals that are reservoirs, some mammals, some like bats, the fruit-eating bats, which are reservoirs of this virus for Ebola. Now, as long as we have human-animal interaction, and we are increasingly encroaching on the habitats of the animals because the population is increasing, and that's where we pick these viruses from.
21: Many thanks to Dr. Patrick Oteam, Epidemics and Humanitarian Crisis Response Manager at the World Health Organization. This is Focus on Africa from the BBC World Service. As tensions in the Middle East raise fresh concerns about global fuel supplies and rising energy prices, attention is

0: turning to how vulnerable African economies are reacting to these shocks. In Nigeria, small businesses are already feeling the strain. We spoke to some young entrepreneurs about how higher fuel costs are affecting their day-to-day operations and the adjustments they've had to make to survive.
1: I'm a photographer based in Lagos. My staff have been complaining about the rising cost of transportation, and as the owner of the company, I've had to consider reducing the amount of time they come to work from 5 days to 4 days, or, you know, increase, you know, the amount of money they get, like a transport stipend, you know, just to cushion the effect on them.
2: Honestly, I would say the recent rise in fuel prices following the war in Iran has really affected me badly. I'm spending a lot more on fuel now, especially since I depend on generators to run my business because power supply isn't stable. Because of this, I even have to reduce how often I produce and try to work only when it's absolutely necessary, just so I can manage costs. It has also affected my deliveries. Dispatch riders have increased their prices, and moving goods around is now very, very difficult. Sometimes I even have to absorb part of the delivery cost so customers don't have to feel the full impact. But this also reduces my profits. In some cases, I now batch deliver together or delay them slightly just so I can save costs.
0: So if small businesses are under pressure, what does this uncertainty mean for bigger investors and major industries? Nigerian businessman and philanthropist Tony Elumelu says the moment should serve as a wake-up call for African countries to invest more in their own energy security and infrastructure. Speaking to Focus on Africa, Elumelu discussed foreign investment, the challenging global energy landscape, and whether the current uncertainty is making refinery investments more attractive. The BBC's Waihiga Mwawara began by asking whether he too was considering investing in refineries amid concerns over fuel supply shocks.
3: I think there are many derivatives of the oil, crude oil. Refinery is one, petrochemical is another, fertilizers. But more importantly, for me, there's significant energy deficit in Africa. Gas is a major issue. Gas is a constraint. I have one of our businesses. We have 2,000 electric generating power plants, but we generate less than 700 megawatts a day. The major constraining factor is gas. But yes, about investing in refinery, yes. My friend is going to release his company soon, Dangote Refinery. If the opportunity presents itself, I would like to invest. But more importantly, I think...
4: Are you talking to him about it? Some of South Africa's billionaires need to work together to move development faster.
3: No, we do. 2 days ago, Alika and I were discussing about massive investment in the power sector. I was encouraging him to invest in power. Today, in Nigeria, I'm the largest power generating company. We have 2,000 generating capacity plant, but we can't do everything. We can't optimize it because of gas.
4: What impact would you say the U.S.-Israel war on Iran, the issue in the Strait of Hormuz, has had in how you're rethinking your businesses?
3: I commend the foresight of Aliko Dangote. I just wonder what the situation would have been for a country like Nigeria, some other African countries, if we didn't have Dangote Refinery today. But more importantly, for us as a company, Seplat, we are now realizing we can do more, especially in the area of gas. We say we cannot supply gas to Europe. So the future is huge. And yes, when global developments occur, companies strategize, rebalance. For me, what's most important is that Africa should feed itself. And Africa should cater for what we need. And all of us, it's good to look at market beyond Africa, but more importantly, we should look at opportunities we have in Africa.
4: Where do you think Africa missed the boat? Why are we talking about building refineries in 2026?
3: I'm a good student of history, but I'm also futuristic. You know, so the past, we didn't do well. But we have realized that we need to cater for our needs on the continent. Africa, we have massive resource endowment, yet we import almost everything. So if in the 21st century we have realized now that we must operate refineries on the continent, either owned by Africans like Dangote or by foreigners, for me, what's important is let's have the investment on the continent, let us process our raw material on the continent, let us create local value addition for our people so that we can engage our young ones, create economic opportunities for all. If we don't do that, we would have wasted our time. So yes, we missed the ball in the past. But realizing that we miss the point in the 21st century and taking concrete steps to correcting that is wonderful.
4: Renewable sources of energy. Is it time to have that discussion?
3: Yes. For me, we have acute energy deficit in Africa. My position is that it's a problem we fix through a combination approach. I call it a combination therapy. It's not just about renewable, it's thermal, and it's hydro. Let us bring all together.
4: You support those despite your heavy investment in carbon-based fuels and energy sources?
3: Because what we need in Africa and where we are coming from in Africa is huge. So we must always remember that energy in the 21st century in Africa is scarce. And we must approach this climate change conversation with equity. And that equity is, let's take Africa to a certain level. We need energy equity in Africa.
4: Do you think increased risk in the Middle East could be a bonus for companies in Africa? There are those who speculated that that's a possibility. Are you seeing that happen?
3: When there's crisis or global development, companies re-strategize. We are strategizing our group. You see, what are the companies in Africa? We operate in Africa, I've told you, for our gas business, we're seeing that we can actually be a gas supplier to the world. And we also see the need to deepen our Africa, not just our group, everyone, to deepen. Africa is a huge market, but oftentimes we think beyond Africa. So with AFCTA, with liberalization in tariff movement of goods and services within intra-Africa, and the realization by the private sector that we have this huge market. We don't need to transport our goods through difficult global waters. We can serve within, but you can't serve within your continent if you don't have massive transportation system.
4: I mean, I know your businesses operate globally beyond Nigeria, but Nigeria, I believe, is where you began. What has it been like operating in a business environment where a lot of the headlines this year have focused on the security situation in Nigeria? Has that affected your business? Is that something, as a business leader, I think you even sat on Tinubu's Economic Advisory Committee at some point. Is that a discussion you've been having with the leadership?
3: Yeah, I'm on the President Economic Council. Insecurity is a threat to everyone and business everywhere. But the truth is, since 2023, there's been significant improvement. There's room for more but significant improvement. We're investing in Nigeria. I told you, we just invested significant over $500 million to acquire.
4: So the incidents have not scared you away from further investment?
3: No, Nigeria is a huge country, massive in geography and massive in population. So the landmass is huge, the population is huge. We do business. In one of my businesses, I'm the chairman of United Bank for Africa. We have close to over 700 branches in Nigeria. We operate every day. At times, also, you must understand that certain things are also blown out of proportion. The truth is, there's insecurity, but the level of insecurity we had before is nothing compared to what it is today.
4: Because
3: I am a producer of oil. I used to complain about oil theft, okay? But today, I don't have oil theft.
4: Oil theft?
3: No. In fact, month of April, one of our companies, S Energies, we produce about 50,000 barrels of oil every day. Oil and gas equivalent about 70,000 barrels. There was a month in 2022 we lost 97% of our production. So, I mean, it can only encourage us to invest more.
4: What's that one word of advice you'd have for the government of Nigeria?
3: With improvement in electricity, you fix insecurity. With improvement in electricity, you address unemployment. With improvement in electricity, you industrialize Nigeria. You feed your people. So I think access to electricity is single most critical thing we need to face. And I'm happy President Bola Tinubu has just made some bold moves that we should see to the improvement in that sector.
0: The BBC's Wahiga Mwaura there in conversation with Tony Elumelu, Nigerian billionaire businessman and philanthropist. And that's it on Focus on Africa today. Now, some of you have sent us messages on WhatsApp. We have Dibanji 01 from Nigeria. Thank you so much for your message and encouragement. Dr. Osadolo from Cameroon shared his view on Africans saving themselves and not expecting someone else to do that. Also, Pedro from Gambia shared his perspective on China-Africa trade. 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Should you want to speak with us, send us a WhatsApp message on +254 791 269 243 or email us on focusonafrica@bbc.co.uk. You can also leave a message on social media with the handle @BBCAfrica or my handle @IamNkechiNna, and that's with double N. Today's episode was produced by Kigante Shumba, Bella Twine, and Rukia Bule in Nairobi. Charles Gitonga was the senior journalist in charge, and David Kenyon Dewey, the technical producer. Our editors are Priya Sipi and Mariam Abdullah. I am Nkechi Ubonna, and I'll speak to you again soon.

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5: I'm Rachel Naylor, and in the upcoming episode of the documentary In the Studio from the BBC World Service, I'll be in Sydney with the Schindler's List author Thomas Keneally as he writes potentially his last book.
6: I'm 90 years old and I want to write the best possible novel ever written by someone over 90. Ambition never ceases to be a spur.
5: That's all coming up after the news.
7: BBC News with Moira Alderson. A WHO virologist says the number of suspected Ebola cases in eastern Congo could double in the coming days to 1,000. Nixi Gumede-Mueletsi told the BBC it was difficult to assess the scale of the outbreak because testing capacity remained limited. Britain's foreign secretary has warned that tens of millions face hunger because of the ongoing closure of the Strait of Hormuz. Yvette Cooper told an aid conference in London that urgent global pressure was needed to get fertiliser and fuel moving through the entrance to the Gulf. Israel's far-right minister, Bezalel Smotrich, says he's been told that the International Criminal Court has requested an arrest warrant against him. Mr. Smotrich called the move a declaration of war. President Putin has arrived in China for talks with Xi Jinping. He was greeted by China's foreign minister and a military band. Police in Spain have arrested the son of the retail magnate Isaac Andic as they investigate his death 18 months ago. The founder of the Mango Fashion Group died during a hike in mountains near Barcelona. His son insists it was an accident. A security guard who was killed in an attack on a mosque in the US city of San Diego is being hailed as a hero for preventing more deaths. The gun attack, which killed three people, is being treated as a suspected hate crime. An animal park in England is hailing the birth of four Sumatran tiger cubs as a milestone in conservation efforts. Keepers at Howlett's Wild Animal Park say the cubs are healthy, fluffy and doing well. Spain's Carlos Alcaraz has pulled out of Wimbledon as he recovers from a wrist injury that also saw him withdraw from the French Open. The world number two tennis player said his recovery was going well, but he was still not ready to play. The Spaniard, who won back-to-back titles in 2023 and 2024, lost last year's final to the Italian Jannik Sinner. BBC News.
5: This is the documentary In the Studio from the BBC World Service. I'm Rachel Naylor. It's March 2026 and I'm in Sydney, Australia, meeting the author Thomas Keneally as he writes what could potentially be his last book. He's best known for writing Schindler's Ark, the book behind Schindler's List, for which he won the International Booker Prize. Thomas is now 90 and he lives in Manly, a hilly suburb in the north of the city, surrounded by beaches and the Sydney Harbour National Park. This is my first work trip outside of England and I've really landed on my feet. It's basically paradise. It's lunchtime on a beautiful sunny Tuesday and Thomas is meeting me on the Corso, a bustling main street by the promenade. There's children playing in the fountains, there's people queuing for gelato, and up there, there's couples having drinks in a rooftop bar overlooking the sea. Wearing beaded bracelets and a flat cap, Thomas is leading me to an underground car park, to his white Hyundai sedan.
8: There you go.
9: Oh, thank you so much. Cheers.
6: Ah, now I know you found the car park fascinating.
10: exemplar of its kind, but it should be all fun from this point. I'm just going to take you up, show you the beach and where we live, and show you the hinterland.
6: Where I live is in Dauphin City, because lots of people lead fairly active lives.
5: We're passing surfers walking barefoot in their wetsuits back to their cars. There's swimmers taking a dip in the tidal pool. There's people playing volleyball on the beach. And we're surrounded by hikers.
10: And there's the entrance to the harbour.
11: Wow.
10: Right here. And that's the view that brings me out here all the time.
11: I don't understand that.
10: Now, I live on the premises of a college for the priesthood, which is no longer that, is a university college. So I'll take you around where we live.
5: We're on a quiet road surrounded by neat gardens and yellow signs saying to watch out for bandicoots.
10: We are actually tenants of the church.
11: Incredible.
5: Thomas has agreed to spend a few days with me, but he tells me that his wife Judy's in hospital and he too has medical appointments this week. We go into his white three-bed apartment.
6: Meg, I brought Rachel just to see where I work.
5: His daughter, Meg Keneally, is staying.
12: Sorry, Rachel, that you found us at sixes and sevens.
5: She tells me she's dad-sitting for Tommy, as she and her children call him.
12: Well, I mean, you came all this way. How's it stacked up against what you expected?
5: Well, together, they wrote the Montserrat series about the gentleman convict Hugh Montserrat and his Irish sidekick, Mrs. Mulrooney, who go around solving murders in the 1800s.
6: There we are. I work in a little library in a deliberately non-distracting corner.
5: We go into a messy, small, slightly underwhelming room.
6: There's very little reason to the books. It depends on remembering where they are. They're whatever curious thing I'm pursuing at that time, and they're also copies of my own work. There's a classic big desk, which I don't use and has traditionally been used to carry loads of books. So I don't normally write on it. It becomes a depository.
5: Instead, facing away from his view of the patio, there's a black laptop on a smaller desk in the corner.
11: And this is where you sit and write?
6: Yes, that above all.
5: It's covered with notes,
6: which are unreadable to anyone but me.
5: And it's next to a printer, a landline, more books, as well as some cashew nuts and a packet of fudge.
11: Oh, and what's that post-it?
6: Ah, I love you, Tommy.
5: This little square note with hearts on was scrawled by his granddaughter when she was little.
6: You are special, that's what it says. Yes.
5: And here there's a tiny replica Oscar for when his book, Schindler's List, was made into the film.
6: This is from a cake I got when the movie was such a success and won 7 Oscars, none of them for the writer of the original work.

0: elevation to being a national treasure.
1: I'm familiar with the term, but in England it's just a phrase. Here it's an actual certificate.
0: It's an actual certificate, yeah. They had a vote. I was in New Zealand once making a documentary, and I remember a bureaucrat telling a New Zealand ferry captain that I was a national treasure. And the ferry captain looked at me and said, "Yeah?" It really impressed him. Well, that's about it.
2: Thomas has written more than 50 books, both fiction and non-fiction, and we're surrounded by most of them. Throughout his back catalogue, there are nods to his Irish Catholic background, his brief stint training to be a priest before he turned to writing, and his fascination with Australian history, especially its convict sites and Aboriginal culture. The reason I'm here now is to witness him writing his latest book, an essay about Mungo Man, a 40,000-year-old skeleton that was discovered in New South Wales in 1974. It rewrote Australia's history, as for decades, it was considered the country's oldest remains.
0: I'm at least a quarter way through it, and I hope it'll be finished this year.
1: And do you remember when you found out about Mungo Man?
0: I found out quite by accident by visiting the site, and I've been back a number of times. I came from a town where there was an Aboriginal tribe called the Thungudi, and there are all sorts of restrictive laws on them. There was one law that said they must be back in their settlement by sundown, and that always interested me, that it was their country, but they had to be out of town by six. So this is a story that validates Aboriginal possession of Australia. If Mungo Man had been a pharaoh, he would be one of the two or three most famous people in Australian history. They would already have a hotel out there and touring going on. But we're not as impressed by Mungo as others might be.
1: Well, this book may change that.
0: I hope so. That'd be wonderful if it did. I'm sorry about the shaking leg. I will stop it.
1: Oh, don't worry about it. Let me know if you need to take a break.
0: I might get a coffee if that's
1: okay. Of course it is, yeah.
2: The more we speak, the more I realise how many projects Thomas has on the go and how many he wants to start. There's the next instalment in the Montserrat series.
0: It's getting there, but it's not quite finished. It's been delayed. I'd like to do 12 of Montserrat and Mrs. Mulrooney. We'll see if we get there.
2: A book about a steward of Keneally Land in Ireland being executed in 1895.
0: Well, I interviewed relatives and others about this murder that occurred on ancestral land.
2: And the story of Judy's convict, Great Granny.
0: Who was sent from the female factory, a prison for women, in Parramatta, given 10 shillings to get to a remote place in the bush where her master would begin to use her as a servant.
2: It's now Tuesday evening, and we carry on our conversation in one of Thomas's favourite seafood restaurants. He loves the grilled barramundi fish, which today comes with beetroot and feta. We're sitting at a table in the open air, overlooking the marina.
0: your health, yeah.

0: Nala.
1: Fun to you.
0: You're meeting me at the true beginning of old age now.
1: How does that feel?
0: Inevitable. And I'm willing to wait it out and see what happens. I'll be dependent on people to allow me writing time from now on too. It'll be dependent on people doing things I should otherwise do, like cook, iron, so on. When you're a writer, people think, oh, your time is so precious. And it is, but it's not more precious than iron laundry. Or...
1: Do you think about retiring?
0: Yes, and I've accepted it's not the worst thing that could happen. But I nearly came to woe resisting it. I became very ill resisting it. Anyhow, we all go through this process if we're lucky. It ends with death, of course. I don't feel like dancing in the street about that. But my ambition is to write the best book ever written by a novelist over 90. That was fatuously one of my aims.
1: Thank you.
0: Thank you. Thank you very much.
1: Wow.
0: Hey, that's a huge prawn.
1: They really are.
0: Well, let's take a monster and I'm going to get there in the end. I was talking to a man who makes movies. His name's Baz Luhrmann. Do you know of Baz?
1: Of course.
0: He's going to make a book of mine called Blood Red Sister Rose into a movie. And he said that when he's making a movie, he never wants to make another. He never intends to make another. But then it all happens, the thing is finished, and then he falls in love with the subject. Then he wants to make that. He told us astounding things of how depressed he gets between movies and how much it...
1: Thank you.
2: Tony?
1: Thank you.
2: And
0: thank you very much, sir.
1: And do you relate to that?
0: Yes. You're depressed unless you got a book. But you're tormented all through it. This is yummy. Is that okay? Yeah.
3: Thomas confesses he recently suffered his first rejection. His publisher advised him to rework his non-fiction book on the Irish murder.
0: They suggested I do it as a novel. I started doing it and I found that I just couldn't. I couldn't do it because people had bared their souls to tell you stuff on the understanding it was non-fiction. And so I abandoned the novel and have been a little adrift ever since. So I'm finding my voice again and finding my purpose. I've got a few things underway, but not manically pursued like they should be. The question I've got to face is this a sign that I've reached the end, or is it just something that happened? Is it something that could happen when you were 30? So you wonder if it is Anno Domini.
3: Thomas is famous for being a prolific writer, often writing 1,500 words a day, and averaging a book a year since his first in 1964. And I'm here to see how he does it. The only problem is, he's not writing. A combination of his and his wife's poor health and a book being abandoned has forced Thomas to take his first ever hiatus.
0: I mean, writers only write when they have no other option. They want to write, but when they get down to writing, all the things they said about their work, all the things they like to talk to people like you about, don't occur. They would have occurred the night before when you were dazzling your friends with your proposed novel.
1: Do you find that you're easily distracted?
0: No, not... And it's often self-distraction. If I work through to 11 flat out, I might say, I wonder what today's Guardian crossword looks like. If I'm writing fair dinkum, writing true prose or trying to, I work in the morning. And then there's often a break after lunch where I go for a bushwalk and listen to a recorded book.
3: It's Wednesday morning and I'm back at Thomas's house to do just that. We're going for a hike, his usual loop around North Head, and I'm a little bit nervous. It's going to be 27 degrees today, and I'm pretty sure he's going to be fitter than me, despite the fact he's got a pacemaker and he's 90.
0: We'll start the less... exotic part.
1: Do you ever find when you're listening to audiobooks that you're editing them in your head?
0: No. I've got enough trouble editing my own. We can go up here. No, I do it purely for the delight of it.
1: Why is this your go-to walk? What do you like about it?
0: I particularly like the vegetation, the disorder. It's its own place, you know. It's not trying to be like anywhere else. And we haven't seen a quarter of its beauty yet. And it's a way of keeping fit. Good morning, how are you?
1: Do you find you get recognised very often?
0: Yes, occasionally, yes. I find it delightful to be recognised for your work, as long as they don't want you to read their book.
2: Just be aware there was a snake spotted down there about, well, 400 metres maybe.
0: Uh-huh.
1: So, yeah. Oh, good.
0: We're not going fully on that track. You'll be relieved, you know.
1: How do you keep track of the several projects you're working on at once?
0: Oh, mainly by not doing most of them. This is a beautiful view. It's of a part of Sydney called Mossman.
1: You're spoiled for views here, aren't you?
0: I'm sorry to be always hugging my pants on. I've lost hips recently through not giving nutrition enough space.
1: How do you find the researching element of writing?
0: Increasingly, I'm finding the subscriptions and the mechanics of it difficult. But I can get enough to be going on with. I forget code words and all that. I'm a very slow computer user. I can't click away like a young person can. I do like dictating if I could find the right form of it to work with, but I haven't succeeded yet. Here's a lovely Banksia.
1: Oh, yeah.
0: With big Banksia nuts on it.
1: Great.
0: And
1: a big spider.
0: And a spider. You don't seem very frightenable, which is a good thing to be.
1: I think I've put up a good front. I remember yesterday you were saying about how you'd had a break from writing. Do you have plans to start again?
0: I've got plans to start after this, yes. Very soon.
1: After this?
0: This experience with you.
1: Oh, I'm hindering you starting. I'm supposed to be witnessing the process.
3: We're walking back downhill towards Manly.
0: Gee, that's a turn up for the books, eh?
3: Thomas is on the phone to his daughter.
0: Her coming home today.
3: Judy is coming home from hospital. It's Thursday, my third and final day with Thomas. I really want to know more about this break he's taking from writing. And I'm outside his place and I've brought some yellow flowers.
1: Hi, I made it. Oh, these are for you. Yeah. Well, and Judy.
2: Thank you.
1: Oh, you're welcome.
2: You're beautiful. I'm speaking low because Judy was asleep.
1: Oh, okay. Thanks.
3: We go into the office and shut the door so we don't disturb Judy.
1: Okay, sure.
3: And I ask Thomas about his abandoned book.
0: It's the first time I can remember it happening anyhow. So it was a bit of a crisis. And that's what brought on the great lapse or the great lacuna or the great void in my writing, which I intend to get over quam premen as early as possible.
1: Is this been the longest break that you've ever had?
0: Oh, yes. Since I started, yes.
1: How long has it been?
0: It's been about 3 or 4 months, but things have got done in it. It hasn't even been empty of writing. It's been a slackening, the great slackening, at the age of 90. Or is it the great incompetence at the age of 90? We'll find out.
1: And how have you found the great slackening?
0: Miserable. Yes, I've got to get back to writing to save myself. Oi. Hello.
4: Hi.
0: Oh, good on you, Jude. This is Rachel, Jude.
4: You've come a long, long way.
1: I really have. But, yeah, it's a pleasure to be here. Thank you for having me.
4: How are you, Tommy? Going
0: well? I'm okay, Jude. I'm very well.
4: Want me to make you a coffee or a tea or anything? Please?
0: I'm okay for now. You had a bit of a sleep.
4: I did. Yes, it was lovely.
0: And you're feeling...
4: Feeling very well.
0: Fresh?
4: Yes.
0: Good.
4: Fine. I'll back off now and...
5: See you all.
0: See you all. Can you remember where I was?
1: How do you think getting older has influenced your writing?
0: It's very interesting that the experience of writing a novel is the same whether you're 25 or 90. And I'm depending on that proposition to redeem me and save me from myself and get me back into habitual writing. Very important for me. And if I find that I'm too old, well, I'm too old. But I'd hate not to know. I must know whether it's so or not. And I'd hate to be I'd actually hate to be at the end of writing now.
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9: Kenyan artist Mika Obanda makes vibrant mosaics from eggshells collected from local hotels. He explores themes that really matter to him. Returning to where he makes his art in one of Nairobi's slums, in the studio finds out how his community has helped him cope with a big setback.
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10: BBC World Service, it's 18 hours GMT. This is Oliver Conway with the newsroom. President Trump tries to force out one of his biggest Republican critics, Congressman Thomas Massie.
11: He's disloyal to the Republican Party. He's disloyal to the people of Kentucky. And most importantly, he is disloyal to the United States of America.
10: Also on the newsroom. President Putin arrives in China for talks with Xi Jinping just days after Donald Trump left. A harrowing story from Tasmania.
12: These were not just body parts. They were people. They were mothers, fathers, daughters, sons, brothers and sisters.
10: And
13: everyone is just flooding my phone with how happy they are for me and that this eventually had a fairy tale ending.
10: The champion golfer who had been given a 1% chance to live. First, this update.
14: BBC News with Moira Alderson. A World Health Organization virologist says the number of suspected Ebola cases in eastern Congo could double in the coming days to 1,000. Nixie Gumede Mueletsi told the BBC it was difficult to assess the outbreak because testing capacity remained limited. She said only 6 patients could be tested each hour.
15: If we are saying today we are having close to 500 suspected cases of this Ebola, I'm sure that in the next coming few days we might be actually going towards 1,000. So that is quite very possible. The reason for that is because of looking at the challenges that the country is currently facing at the moment with the limited testing capacity. And also they are trying to speed up the active surveillance, case search and things like that.
14: The virus is believed to have killed more than 130 people so far. Britain's foreign secretary has warned tens of millions of people face hunger because of the closure of the Strait of Hormuz. Yvette Cooper told an aid conference in London that urgent global pressure was needed to get fertiliser and fuel moving. Without this, she said, there was the threat of a global food crisis, with developing countries paying the highest price.
16: The Strait of Hormuz is no outlier. Coming so soon after the energy price shock, the grain supply threats, when Russia invaded Ukraine, or the supply chain crisis in COVID. This reflects a new era of geopolitics and geoeconomics, an era of great power competition and global volatility, but also concurrent crises.
14: The World Food Programme has warned 45 million people could be pushed into acute hunger this year. US Republicans are watching the outcome of today's polling in the Kentucky primary for the latest indication of President Trump's grip on the party. Congressman Thomas Massie, one of Donald Trump's most high-profile Republican critics, is hoping to save his nomination for November's House midterm elections from a contender backed by the president, Ed Galrain. Here's Anthony Zerker.
17: This is a narrowly divided House of Representatives, and Massie, although he's a Republican, has broken with the Republican leadership and Donald Trump on some key votes. He's voted against Donald Trump's big, beautiful bill, the budget bill last year. He's voted against supporting the use of military force in Venezuela and Iran. He generally opposes foreign aid of all types. And then he was the leading Republican pushing to release the Epstein files over the objections of the White House.
14: It's been described as the most expensive primary election in U.S. history. Pro-Israeli groups have reportedly poured millions into Mr. Galrain's campaign. The top Republican in the US Senate has split with the Trump administration over its creation of a fund to compensate people it believes were unfairly targeted for prosecution by previous administrations. John Thune told reporters he was not a big fan of the scheme and he didn't see a purpose for it. You're listening to the latest world news from the BBC. The Nigerian military says its assessments indicate that airstrikes launched in coordination with US forces over the weekend killed 175 jihadist militants from the Islamic State group. Neither the figure nor the identities of those killed have been independently confirmed. On Friday, the presidents of both the US and Nigeria announced that an IS commander and several lieutenants had been killed in strikes near the Lake Chad basin. A security guard who was killed in an attack on a mosque in the US city of San Diego is being hailed as a hero for preventing more deaths. Officials said while the investigation was ongoing, it was clear Amin Abdullah had undoubtedly saved lives. The gun attack, which killed three people, is being treated as a suspected hate crime. President Putin has arrived in China for talks with Xi Jinping. He was greeted by the Chinese Foreign Minister Wang Yi and a military band after his plane touched down just before midnight local time. The two presidents will seek to showcase a close relationship in their talks on Wednesday, just a week after President Trump's visit to Beijing. Vitaly Shevchenko is from BBC Monitoring.
18: China is one of the few places that welcomes Vladimir Putin and one of the few places where he can go without being arrested by the International Criminal Court because there's a warrant out for his arrest over the alleged abduction of Ukrainian children to Russia. The added incentive, he really, really needs Chinese technology and Chinese money.
14: An animal park in southeast England is hailing the birth of four Sumatran tiger cubs as a milestone for the conservation of the highly endangered species. It's estimated that fewer than 400 of the world's smallest tiger species still range across their natural habitat on the Indonesian island of Sumatra because of poaching and habitat reduction. Keepers at the zoo say the sex has yet to be determined, but they're healthy, fluffy and doing well. BBC News.
10: Thank you. You're listening to the newsroom from the BBC World Service with Oliver Conway. Despite recording the lowest approval rating of his second term, President Trump appears to retain a vice-like grip on his own party. He's recently sunk a number of Republicans who didn't show sufficient loyalty, including a senator who voted to convict him at his impeachment trial and five Indiana politicians who didn't support his redistricting plans. Today, he's gunning for arguably his biggest critic in the party, Thomas Massie, a seven-term congressman from Kentucky.
11: We got to get rid of this loser. This guy is bad. He's disloyal to the Republican Party. He's disloyal to the people of Kentucky. And most importantly, he is disloyal to the United States of America.
10: Congressman Massie has voted with the president 90% of the time. But crucially, he helped push for the release of the Epstein files. Here he is talking to the BBC back in March.
19: I'm not satisfied until the survivors are satisfied. That's my benchmark. Men need to be perp walked in handcuffs to the jail. And until we see that here in this country, we've seen some of that in other countries, but until we see that here in this country, we don't have a system of justice that's working. I don't know if we're going to see it in this administration.
10: Well, President Trump responded by backing a challenger to Massie in today's primary election in Kentucky, which will choose who gets to stand for the Republicans in the midterms less than 6 months from now. An incredible $32 million has been poured into what is essentially an internal race, much of it from pro-Israeli groups opposed to Thomas Massie. Let's talk to our North America correspondent, Anthony Zerka, in Virginia. Anthony, outline for us the significance of this race.
20: Well, so much money is being spent in this race because the stakes are high. This is going to be a test to see how strong a hold Donald Trump still has over the Republican Party. The fact that he is endorsed, in fact, he recruited the challenger against Massie, Ed Gallrain, and has been very active on social media attacking Massie. This puts his power on the line, his reputation on the line against an incumbent who, as you mentioned, has been there for 14 years, who has his own very devoted following among libertarians, right-leaning conservatives who support his, what they believe is his endorsement of fundamental conservative values. So coming out of this, we're going to see whether Donald Trump can unseat a popular congressman or if this is the first sign that maybe Trump's power is waning somewhat, at least in this Kentucky district that is a suburban district around Cincinnati and Louisville, where they're higher educated, higher income Republicans who may be more supportive of someone who questions Donald Trump. It's not his hardcore MAGA base.
2: Yeah, I was going to say, can Thomas Massie stand up to this kind of onslaught?
20: Well, you know, he had really developed a national following, and not just because of his libertarian background, his voting against big government spending and deficits and voting against interventionist wars, in his view, including Iran and the military actions in the Caribbean. He developed this national reputation for being the lone Republican in the House of Representatives to really push for releasing the Epstein files, the files related to the federal investigation into the late financier Jeffrey Epstein. He was able to side with all of the Democrats and recruited a handful of Republicans to force a vote in the House on releasing those files, which was then affirmed by the Senate. That's the reason why all those files that we've talked about for months now came out into the public view. And so he has generated a national platform and a national fundraising base because of those efforts. And it's let him go toe-to-toe against all of these tens of billions of dollars from, as you mentioned, from Donald Trump supporters, from pro-Israeli groups that don't like Massey's criticism of military aid to Israel and criticism of the Iran war. It has been basically a street fight, and it seems very close. It's hard to tell which way this is going to tilt.
2: Let's turn to another upcoming fight in your home state of Texas. President Trump has today endorsed a challenger, a controversial challenger, Ken Paxton, hoping to unseat the incumbent Republican Senator John Cornyn. This could be crucial come the midterms.
20: Yeah, that was really fascinating. Donald Trump said he was going to endorse someone in this race way back in March after the initial round of voting, which John Cornyn finished slightly ahead of Ken Paxton, but not by enough to prevent this runoff that's going to take place next week. You know, we talked about Massie, and then there's Bill Cassidy, a Republican senator from Louisiana who voted to convict Trump in the impeachment trial. It's kind of understandable that Donald Trump would back challengers in those races. But here John Cornyn has mostly supported Donald Trump. He is a member of the Republican leadership, but Ken Paxton has been a loyal MAGA ally. He has stood with Donald Trump through thick and thin, and that is what eventually tilted this race and this endorsement to Paxton.
2: Interesting times. Anthony, many thanks indeed, Anthony Zirka there, our North America correspondent. Less than a week after China rolled out the red carpet for President Trump, the Russian leader, Vladimir Putin, has arrived in Beijing. President Putin will spend 2 days in China, meeting the Chinese leader Xi Jinping tomorrow. So what will they be talking about? I asked our Russia editor, Steve Rosenberg.
21: Words you hear a lot, cooperation, partnership, no limits partnership. But actually, it's not an equal partnership. Russia has become very dependent on China, particularly since Russia's full-scale invasion of Ukraine back in 2022. And you remember that tsunami of international sanctions that was imposed on Russia, basically cutting off access to markets in Europe, in the West. And so Russia became heavily reliant on China economically. I mean, when you think about it, more than a quarter of Russia's exports are bought by China, including vast amounts of fossil fuel. I think China has reportedly bought more than $360 million worth of Russian fossil fuel since Russia's invasion of Ukraine in 2022. That gives you an idea of how dependent Russia has become.
2: Now, one thing the Russian media have been talking about is they will sign this apparent joint declaration on the emergence of a multipolar world. What does that mean? And what is the reality of Russia's relations, for example, with that other pole, the US?
21: Yeah, both Russia and China have challenged the idea of US supremacy and talked about the importance of a multipolar world, not having one power dominating the planet. So that is one thing that brings them together. However, we often hear commentators talking about the China-Russia axis, it's important to remember that there are differences and there are disagreements between Russia and China. You know, both countries are keen to develop their relationships with the United States. And we saw when Donald Trump came to Beijing recently, we saw the start of perhaps a new relationship between the United States and China. And we've also seen Vladimir Putin trying to thaw relations with Donald Trump.
10: Our Russia editor, Steve Rosenberg in Moscow. The government of the Australian state of Tasmania has apologised for a decades-old scandal in which human body parts taken from autopsies were secretly kept and in some cases put on display in a museum without the consent of the families. The newsroom's Richard Hamilton reports.
4: Concerns about human specimens on display at the University of Tasmania R.A. Rodder Museum in Hobart were first raised 10 years ago after three bone samples were suspected of having been obtained without the consent of family members. In 2023, the state coroner ordered an investigation, and last year this concluded that from the late 1960s to the early 90s, pathologists actively sourced nearly 180 human specimens which had been collected during autopsies before handing them to the museum. Family members attended Parliament today to listen to this apology from the state's health minister, Bridget Archer.
5: It's important to remember that these were not just body parts or specimens or human remains. They were people. They were mothers, fathers, daughters, sons, brothers and sisters who were missed by their loved ones, and there is no doubt the pain of losing them has been exacerbated by what occurred later. The Tasmanian Government and the Tasmanian Parliament unreservedly apologises to all individuals and families affected by the human organs and tissue samples stolen by forensic and hospital pathologists employed by the Department of Health and provided to the Rodder Museum.
4: Among those in the audience was Cheryl Springfield, whose brother David died in a car crash in 1976 when he was a teenager. She welcomed the apology but said it wasn't going to undo all the wrongdoing. The R.A. Rodder Museum was established in 1966 to support teaching and medical research. The specimens that were investigated were subsequently removed from display. Such scandals are very rare, but here in Britain, legislation was changed in 2004 and compensation paid to more than 1,000 parents of children who had died. It followed the scandal at Liverpool's Alderhay Children's Hospital, where a pathologist kept organs and body parts from thousands of deceased children without parental consent, in some cases giving them to pharmaceutical companies for research.
10: Richard Hamilton, you're listening to the newsroom from the BBC World Service. The World Health Organization has expressed concern about the scale and speed of the Ebola outbreak in the Democratic Republic of Congo. It says there have been at least 130 suspected deaths and 500 suspected cases so far, but the number of infections could double to 1,000 in the coming days. The outbreak has already spread to neighboring countries like Uganda and Rwanda. Greg Ram from Save the Children in Congo has recently returned from the affected area.
22: The situation is deeply, deeply concerning. I've just come back to Kinshasa from Ituri province, the epicenter of the outbreak, and it's clear that we are just seeing the tip of the iceberg and we need to get this under control. One of the biggest concerns is that the health care infrastructure, which Save the Children supports, is still very basic, very rudimentary. There's not enough supplies of infection control, not enough chlorine, not enough protective gear for health workers, not enough body bags for safe and dignified burial. And so what we need urgently is to get those supplies in, to get messages out to the population on how to prevent the spread. And we urgently need contact tracing to make sure that all cases are traced and that we get this under control.
10: Greg Ram, there's currently no vaccine for the Bundibugyo type of Ebola, but why is that? Dr. Daniela Mano from the London School of Hygiene and Tropical Medicine has worked on previous vaccine trials for Ebola.
0: not all viruses causing Ebola disease are the same, and vaccine developed against one species might not protect against another species. Because Bundibugyo is a relatively rare virus, it has only been detected in two previous outbreaks, in Uganda in 2007 and DRC in 2012. It's very rare compared to other species, and it has not been prioritized for vaccine development. I think scientists are looking into vaccines against Bundibugyo virus. They are also trying to understand if the existing vaccines that we have that target other species, for example, a vaccine against Ebola virus that was used during the West African Ebola outbreak in 2014 and 2016, they are looking if this vaccine can provide cross-protection against Bundibugyo virus. But at the moment, I think the data are not clear to show that this cross-protection exists. So the challenges are that it requires time, and so it might not be readily available to respond to this outbreak. Scientists are looking into multivalent vaccines, so vaccines that could protect against multiple Ebola disease-causing viruses. But this development of multiple vaccines is more challenging than developing only one vaccine that targets one species.
10: Dr. Daniela Mano. Is it possible to be both a victim and an enabler of sexual coercion? That's the question a powerful committee of the US Congress has been grappling with following a call for an investigation into four women who were named by prosecutors as potential co-conspirators of the convicted sex offender Jeffrey Epstein, but who were granted immunity in a 2008 plea deal. One is Nadia Marcinko, the former girlfriend of Epstein. Tim Huell has been investigating her story. Some of the emails and transcripts in his report have been voiced by actors.
1: It was August 2010, and a 25-year-old woman was writing to Jeffrey Epstein. Their relationship had just ended after nearly 7 years. During that time, he'd served just over a year in prison for soliciting sex from an underage girl. And while he was there, the woman visited him at least 67 times. After he was released, emails show, they planned to start a family together. The woman's name was Nadia Marcinko. She was a model, recently arrived from Slovakia when she first met Epstein, aged 18. And she became his main girlfriend after Ghislaine Maxwell. Emails between them in the Epstein files released by the US Department of Justice make clear it was a love affair. He was 32 years her senior, and he lectured her a lot.
3: I want you to learn how to cook eggs, scrambled, poached, over easy. I want you to learn how to run a house. You cannot put anything in without letting me see it first. Jay.
1: But Marcinko had other duties too, including, as the emails show, finding other women for him.
23: What do you imagine is a fun sex thing? I will do what I can, even though if this is simply about you having sex with someone else, I don't know how it makes our relationship better. I will try to find girls whenever we are in New York.
1: The BBC's found no evidence in the files that Marcinko recruited underage girls, but victims abused by Epstein in his Palm Beach mansion claimed in their testimony that she was involved in the sex sessions with them. After Epstein's death, her lawyer told US federal investigators she didn't know they were underage, and her whole relationship with Epstein had been coercive.
3: Referring to her as his sex slave, insulting her and physically abusing her, including by choking her and throwing her down a set of stairs.
1: Documents in the file show the FBI later said that Marcinko had been recruited, harboured and obtained by Jeffrey Epstein and others for purposes of a coercive sexual relationship.
24: In my professional opinion,
1: but earlier this year, her victim status was called into question by US Congresswoman Anna Paulina Luna, a Republican member of the House Oversight Committee.
24: All of these women engaged in the trafficking of minors as adults. They were working and complicit with Jeffrey Epstein's operation.
1: Now, two of those women are about to give testimony to the committee, Sarah Kellen later this week and Leslie Groff next month. They were both salaried assistants of Epstein, whose tasks included scheduling girls' visits. But members of the committee have said they're divided about whether to treat them as victims or victimizers. And arguments are also continuing about whether to call the other two, Adriana Ross, another Epstein assistant, and Nadia Marcinko.
25: I think it's really important to think about power and control.
1: The question of whether a victim may also become an accomplice is one that lawyers regularly face. Bridget Carr is professor of clinical law at Michigan University.
25: I have a line that I draw, and that line is whether the victim has ever been away from the power and control of the perpetrator.
1: In 2019, Motsenko told investigators she had been totally under Epstein's power because she said he controlled her right to stay in America and could have had her deported. She and her lawyers didn't reply when we asked to speak to them now. But one email she wrote to Epstein in 2012, after their relationship ended, seems to hint at its complexity and also at the blurry lines between different roles in networks like his.
23: I do not want to be with you, but it upsets me to see you use the exact same patterns to seduce, manipulate, and ultimately control and hurt other girls. I know what you're capable of, and I will always be protective of you out of pure loyalty and stubbornness, but my conscience is far from clear.
10: The words of Nadia Motsenko, ending that report by Tim Huell. Brain surgery typically requires doctors to remove part of the skull to operate, what's known as a craniotomy. But in recent years, countries including Israel and the US have successfully carried out operations in a less invasive manner by going through the eye socket instead. Surgeons in the UK recently used this technique to treat a man with a brain aneurysm. The patient was able to leave hospital the next day. Jitin Palmer was part of the team that carried out the operation. He told us about the preparation that goes into this kind of surgery and what exactly it involves.
6: We simulated the surgery. We practiced it a few times on the 3D models. And through that simulation, we could practice, and then deliver successful care for Mr. Wood, which is fantastic. We make a small cut just to the side of the eye, just next to the eyelids. Once the eyelid has been lowered down, we actually have ready access to the side wall of the eye socket. And what we've developed is a unique procedure called an osteotomy, where we can actually safely move the bones around the eye socket to create more space and then get in behind the eye socket into the brain cavity without actually retracting or moving the brain and get directly onto the blood vessel and treat it successfully. And then we reverse the process by reconstructing the area. We've managed to successfully treat the patient with a very good cosmetic outcome as well. Quicker surgery, leading to less swelling for the patient. The function of the eye has not been put at risk as well. So this gentleman has no double vision. And more importantly, there's no brain swelling. There's a reduced risk of brain fluid leakage and a reduced risk of complications from that traction on the brain. A couple of years ago, where we started removing brain tumours through this technique, and now we're expanding and pushing the surgical envelope and really trying to innovate, and means that we can use the microsurgical tools that we have to access more and more pathology in this area and treat more patients.
10: Surgeon Jitin Palmer. The German golfer Leonie Harm was given less than a 1% chance of survival after she was hit by a drunk driver while out running in 2013. She was put in a coma, but despite severe brain injuries, multiple bone fractures and a collapsed lung, she returned to the golf course just 7 weeks later. Now, 13 years after the accident that could have changed the course of her career forever, the 28-year-old has won her maiden Ladies European Tour title with a one-shot victory in the German Masters. She told Lucy Hawkins what that moment felt like.
7: It was overwhelming, like emotionally. Everyone is just flooding my phone with how happy they are for me and that this eventually had a fairy tale ending.
8: Take us back then. You were injured quite seriously, a 1% chance of survival. Take us through, we have to call it a journey, this incredible journey of recovery and resilience.
7: I got extremely lucky because that morning, now a friend of mine was a paramedic in the German army, and I basically fell in front of her feet. I would assume every other person would have completely panicked if someone just got struck by a car, lands in front of their feet, bleeding out of both ears. But she knew exactly how to handle the situation until the actual paramedics got there and took me to a hospital with incredible urgent care, which is why I was only in the hospital for, like, I don't know, 2.5 weeks or something. And I was like, hey, you know what? I feel great. And like 7 weeks later, I was like, yeah, let me try golf again. Obviously, that season was still a bit rocky, but ultimately, it really didn't affect me physically as much as people would have expected. I just recently learned how deeply it mentally affected me because I just never processed it to the extent that it maybe deserved, because my brain just forgot it happened. Like, it just deleted it from my memory. But we've dropped that emotional baggage now, and we're onto better and bigger things, I guess.
8: And Leonie, what is it that you love about golf? Because you've also studied, I understand, biochemical and biophysical sciences, but have chosen to pursue this life as a professional athlete.
7: Being a professional golfer is just incredible, and it's such a privilege that this is one of the few sports where women actually can pursue this as a full-time career, which is incredible, and women's golf is just getting bigger and bigger. But golf itself, I just love the never-ending set of challenges you get. Every course is different, every day is different, the weather is different. So there's never going to be ever a moment where like, oh, I'm bored. I just love that.
10: German golfer Leonie Harm. Our main news again. President Trump's grip on the Republican Party is being put to the test in a tense congressional primary in Kentucky. And that's it for now from the newsroom.
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15: Greetings, DJ Du here with the news of this week's This Is Africa. My guest is Jay Rio, an artist whose name is a nod to his love of football and whose music is all about creating a distinctive sound for Gabon.
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16: In sport today with me, Ed Harry, a massive night in the English Premier League when the final relegation place and the title can be decided. But already we've had a huge decision which directly affects who can claim the final promotion spot for next season's Premier League. Southampton, who were due to contest Saturday's Championship playoff final against Hull, have been thrown out of the playoffs and replaced by Middlesbrough. It's after Southampton were found to have spied on a Borough training session before their semi-final.
17: BBC News with Vigialis. A WHO virologist says the number of suspected Ebola cases in eastern Congo could double in the coming days to 1,000. Niki Gumedi Moeletsi told the BBC it was difficult to assess the scale of the outbreak because testing capacity remained limited. Britain's Foreign Secretary has warned that tens of millions face hunger because of the ongoing closure of the Strait of Hormuz. Yvette Cooper told an aid conference in London that urgent global pressure was needed to get fertilizer and fuel moving through the waterway. President Trump's grip on the Republican Party is being put to the test in a tense Senate primary contest in Kentucky. Congressman Thomas Massie, a critic of Mr. Trump, is hoping to save his nomination for November's House midterm elections from a contender backed by the president, Ed Galrain. The Nigerian military says its assessments indicate that airstrikes launched in coordination with U.S. forces over the weekend killed 175 militants from the Islamic State group. The figure has not been independently confirmed. The authorities in Nigeria say they've arrested former Minister Saleh Maman, who was recently sentenced to 75 years in prison for corruption. Mr. Maman was arrested in the city of Kaduna on Monday night. President Putin has arrived in China for talks with Xi Jinping. He was greeted by China's foreign minister and a military band. A security guard who was killed in an attack on a mosque in the U.S. city of San Diego is being hailed as a hero for preventing more deaths. The gun attack, which killed three people, is being treated as a suspected hate crime. And Southampton Football Club have been thrown out of the English Championship playoff final for spying on their rivals ahead of the semi-final. The team they beat, Middlesbrough, will now play Hull City on Saturday for a place in the Premier League. Southampton admitted breaching regulations by filming a Middlesbrough training session. That's the latest news from the BBC.
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16: Hello again from me, Ed Harry. Welcome along to Tuesday's programme. Coming up, it's a massive night in the English Premier League when the title and the final relegation place can be decided. But already we have had a huge decision directly affecting who can claim the final promotion place for next season's Premier League. Southampton, who were due to contest Saturday's Championship playoff final against Hull City, have been thrown out of the playoffs and replaced by Middlesbrough. It's after Southampton admitted spying on the training sessions of three opponents, including Middlesbrough, before the two teams met in the playoff semi-finals. We'll have more on that story shortly. But we're going to start with the latest on the future of Manchester City's iconic manager, Pep Guardiola. Days after winning a 17th major trophy with the club, he's preparing to wave goodbye to English football.
2: For the eighth time in their history, Manchester City are winners of the FA Cup.
16: Yes, Pep Guardiola is expected to leave Manchester City following Sunday's home game against Aston Villa, their final match of the season. On the BBC Sport website, we're reporting that he will be replaced by the former Chelsea boss, Enzo Maresca. City's penultimate Premier League game, which they have to win to stay in the title race, has just got underway at Bournemouth. No goals yet, and pre-match, Guardiola wouldn't comment on his future. But before we came on air, I spoke to BBC Sports football correspondent Sammy Mockbell, who's been at the centre of breaking this story for us. So do we think the club expected him to leave?
4: They absolutely did see it coming. It is my understanding, and I think it's sort of the football industry's understanding, that there was a very big chance that Pep Guardiola would leave at the end of this season. It's a story I've been following for around 6 months, if I'm being totally honest, and I know a lot of other correspondents and journalists have been on this story as well. So it doesn't come as a complete shock, although that doesn't negate how big a development and how big a story this is, because this is the end, truly the end of an era that's been full of great football. I think he's changed the way people view English football, and certainly how footballers who have a deeper history in English football, how they view the game. So this is a big moment. And as you say, after that game against Aston Villa on Sunday, that will almost certainly, to our understanding, mark the end of an era.
16: And in terms of Enzo Maresca taking over, do we think he was always Manchester City's choice to replace Pep Guardiola?
4: I think there is a certain synergy, let's say, with Enzo Maresca replacing Guardiola next season. He's worked under Pep Guardiola. He had a very successful season as his assistant, and he's also worked at the club's academy. So he knows the inner machinations of working at Manchester City. He knows how the club ticks and how it evolves. So that will leave him in good stead. I think the other a factor to point out here is that their sporting director, Hugo Viana, is quite close, should we say, with the super agent, George Mendes. George Mendes is also the agent of Enzo Maresca. So there is also that is probably quite important to detail as well. But he is a manager that knows the club, and he's also a proven winner. He won two trophies with Chelsea last season and led them to Champions League football. So Manchester City think they've got someone who can take the bull by the horns and carry on Pep Guardiola's legacy.
16: In terms of how the news of Guardiola's departure has leaked out, how much do we think that might annoy the Manchester City manager, coming before any official announcement?
4: Yeah, I'm sure it isn't the way that he would have predicted this news, or actually would have foreseen this news, his big news coming out. I think he would have liked to have controlled the narrative and certainly have controlled the timing of it. But as I said to you earlier, this isn't a massive surprise, and it is one of the probably the worst kept secrets in English football, that Guardiola was at the very least giving serious consideration to leaving at the end of this season. I'm sure he wishes it was handled sort of slightly differently, I guess, and that it hasn't broken before he was ready to announce it.
16: And we began the programme calling Pep Guardiola iconic, and I think it's an overused word, but it's absolutely deserved in this case. What legacy will he leave on Manchester City and on English football?
4: His legacy will be dictated by the trophies, right? 20 major trophies in his time at Manchester City in a sort of a decade of dominance. And also, I think we need to point out his special brand of possession-based football. When he arrived here, everyone thought, oh no, you know, English football isn't built for possession-based football. He won't be as successful here as he has been in Spain and in Germany. But he has proven that he, with the right players and with the right coaching, English teams can absolutely play that level of football. I think we also should...

0: that dream alive. Manchester City must win at Bournemouth to take the title race to the final day. Any other result and Arsenal will be confirmed as champions today. The game is underway. Sport Today's John Bennett is with me. Bournemouth were expected to make this tough for Man City. John, what is the latest?
1: 10 minutes gone. It is 0-0, but Manchester City already are dominating. They've had a couple of good chances. Bournemouth, as you say, in great form, on the longest Premier League unbeaten run of any team this season, 16 games. They drew 6 out of 7 between February the 7th and March the 20th, and now they've won 4 of the last 5, so tough to beat, finding a way to win games as well. In fact, only Man City have suffered fewer Premier League home defeats than Bournemouth's 2 home defeats this season. We know Man City's quality, though. They're on the attack as we speak. They'll surely be motivated by the Guardiola news. There was a surprise start for Mateo Kovacic, with the Croatian in midfield alongside Bernardo Silva and Rodri. Ryan Cherki named as a sub again.
0: Keep an eye on that one. That is huge for the title race. But there is another match which has equally big ramifications for the top flight's relegation battle. Tottenham can secure their Premier League status and relegate West Ham with a victory at Chelsea. It's been a terrible season for Tottenham, John, but they're so close now to staying up. Can they hold their nerve?
1: Well, it's all set up for them, isn't it, Ed? For them to get the point they need to end this dreadful season on a high, because going into this huge game, they've equaled their longest unbeaten run of the Premier League season by winning 2 and drawing 2 of their last 4. Meanwhile, Chelsea in danger of losing 5 straight league home matches for the first time ever as they continue their tumble down the table. Tottenham unchanged for a 3rd game in a row, and their boss Roberto De Zerbi says his players will have to be at their best, not only physically but also mentally.
2: We have to play with confidence because in the last 4 games we made 8 points. If you analyze the performance, I think we could make more points than 8. And for that, we have to be in confidence, to be positive. We are not safe yet.
1: A treat for the Tottenham fans now, because this time last year, Tottenham were enjoying one of the best moments in their history, winning the Europa League title to end a 17-year trophy drought. The captain that day was Spurs legend Son Heung-min, who then joined LAFC in the USA. And ahead of this game, we've been talking to him. It's for an interview on our Sports World programme on the BBC World Service. Let's hear how Son has been enjoying this Tottenham season.
3: Whole season, I'm watching Spurs every single game, watching the results, watching the highlights, watching the game as much as I can. Obviously, time difference is sometimes really difficult to watch the full game. But look, still, Spurs is in my heart and supporting them. And I hope they can do that. They can get a good result against Chelsea and save in the Premier League, which is they deserve. So I'm supporting from other side in the world. So what can I say? I love them. I love the supporters. I love this club. So I just sending the best wish and all the best, guys, and come on you Spurs. What can I say? Yeah, come on you Spurs.
1: Yeah, but the Tottenham fans love that. There's a video of that as well on the BBC Sport website that you can see. Hear more of that interview on the Sports World show closer to the World Cup. For more on a big night for Tottenham, I've been speaking to another former Spurs player, former Cameroon defender Sebastian Bassong. He's been telling me whether Tottenham can secure their safety with a point later.
4: That always makes me laugh when people say he's looking good, because overall, it doesn't look good. It's a survival mode. Now, yeah, it's looking good in terms of not getting relegated. But yeah, I think they're still going to be nervous. You know, there's going to be a lot of nerves for different reasons. But they should be able to handle and manage their nerve, because of what they've been doing for the last couple of weeks, the result and the way, the energy, the behaviours that they've been able to apply during those games, that's what's going to give them a certain edge. And West Ham, you know, giving them a hand.
1: Yeah, West Ham have been doing Tottenham favours, but as you say, they have improved themselves. What's the main thing new manager Roberto De Zerbi has brought to this squad, do you think, Seb?
4: Belief. And I think because he's a people person, you can tell he's not faking it. That's in his nature, that the fact that when he gets somewhere, he's very committed. So as soon as he got to Spurs, the Spurs players became almost his little brothers. So I think that's why he brought. Obviously, there's a bit of a tactical element, but you can't really change things so quick. The main thing was his capacity to really get into the player's head

0: and to bring them this support that they were seeking for, this extra, you know, non-tangible thing that every different human being have. And I think Roberto De Zerbi has been able to show them that bring the confidence back into them in terms of on a human level. Then comes the tactical, technical abilities. What he's been able to do is just re-trigger, reactivate their inner belief, and then the football skills took over.
1: Seb, tell me more about the rivalry with Chelsea. Arsenal always seem to be the biggest rivals for Tottenham, but Chelsea are massive rivals too, if you talk to the fans. Is that something that's made very aware to you when you're in that Tottenham dressing room as a player?
0: Honestly, John, that's the one. When I came to Spurs, I never realised, and I wasn't aware about that rivalry until the game was, you know, about to get played. And the more games I played against Chelsea, the more I realised how big the rivalry was. And even in the last couple of days, I was talking about it. I was still amazed about the rivalry. But yeah, that's, to be honest, we've never been doing well against Chelsea. We've done better against Arsenal, even in my playing days, than against Chelsea. And I hopefully today is going to be addressed. But yes, I don't think the rivalry per se has been mentioned so much within the dressing room before the game. It's a big game, but it's more amongst the fans and amongst the real, you know, die-hard Spurs fan that know the whole history of the club. They know about the rivalry. And then it becomes a little bit more tangible within a couple of games. But I think hopefully today, they're going to be able to do something right.
1: And Seb, before I let you go, what about the big story today about Pep Guardiola leaving Manchester City? What have you made as an ex-Premier League footballer, ex-Premier League player, of his contribution and legacy in English football?
0: He transformed the game. He transformed the game. One day I was a few managers throughout the years that have been leaving such a legacy and an impact. People want to copy you. They don't have your players. They're not you. But still, you're in their head and they want to do what you do. He's been doing so much for the Premier League, for the whole football world, that he deserves the rest. If he rests.
1: Yeah, if he rests. We're not sure if he's going to rest after leaving Manchester City. But that is former Tottenham and Cameroon defender Sebastian Bassong there. So just to reiterate, after one of the worst seasons in their history, Tottenham can secure their Premier League status and relegate West Ham with a victory at Chelsea. This game kicking off in, what, about half an hour's time. Or if Chelsea win, the relegation battle goes to the final day of the season. And you can hear that final day of the season, of course, with us on the BBC World Service on Sunday.
2: Meanwhile, 17 minutes on the clock. It remains goalless between Bournemouth and Manchester City. Playing against his former club, Antoine Semenyo thought he'd opened the scoring for City, but his effort was correctly ruled out for offside. We'll keep an eye on that. Meanwhile, an astonishing story in the second tier of English football. Southampton thought they were 90 minutes away from promotion to the Premier League, but in the last hour, they've been expelled from the playoff final after admitting to spying on training sessions of three of their opponents. One of the teams they spied on was Middlesbrough before the first leg of their playoff semi-final, and it is Middlesbrough who will now replace Southampton in the final. They'll face Hull City at Wembley on Saturday, and the winner there will be promoted to the Premier League. John, this is huge news. So tell us more about this decision to expel Southampton.
1: Yes, so the EFL, the organisation in charge of the three leagues below the Premier League, says Southampton admitted to multiple breaches of EFL regulations related to the unauthorised filming of other clubs' training. So they've also received a four-point deduction for next season. We knew about the allegations of spying on Middlesbrough training. There was a photo going around in the English media of someone filming on a phone from behind a tree. But today, from this verdict, we've learned that there were other occasions when they filmed other clubs' training. The EFL say the admitted breaches concern fixtures against Oxford United in December, Ipswich Town in April, and Middlesbrough in May. Interestingly, Southampton won none of those matches. The observation of another club's training session within 72 hours of a scheduled match is prohibited. Southampton do have a right to appeal this decision, which was taken by the Independent Disciplinary Commission of the EFL. We understand they will appeal. That should be resolved by tomorrow. But right now, Saturday's game, dubbed the richest match in the world because of the prize on offer, the TV money you get from going to the Premier League, it will be Hull City against Middlesbrough.
2: So we've heard that Southampton will appeal. Any reaction from the other clubs involved?
1: So Middlesbrough, who are now going to play in this final, say they welcome the outcome of today's disciplinary commission hearing. They say they believe this sends out a clear message for the future of our game regarding sporting integrity and conduct. They add, as a club, we're now focused on our game against Hull City at Wembley on Saturday. Nothing from Southampton yet, although, as I say, we understand they will appeal. And nothing from Hull City, who now have to prepare for different opponents. We're going to hear from the Hull City camp in just a moment, but let's hear from two fans. In a moment, Mike, who's an unhappy Southampton fan, but first, Daniel, a very happy Middlesbrough fan.
3: I didn't expect it to go this well, to be honest. So after days of monitoring the message boards and Twitter and all of the rest, it was my mum who broke the news to me with a little text there saying Southampton are out. So it's a matter of reading the statement really quickly, checking for that word appeal, and then seeing also that the two other clubs had come forward was fascinating as well. But I was thinking of the analogy today, and it's the closest I can think is a house move day. Obviously, it's not as seismic in your life as that, but it's the nerves, the not knowing, the feeling. You just wish it was over.
4: Total shock. Absolute total shock. I think we're all kind of fearing, you know, perhaps a hefty fine and perhaps a suspended points deduction. But I don't think anyone truly believed, especially after seeing that we sold out Wembley, that we'd be figuring out other arrangements. This is, I think it's way over the top. Just feel that it's still incredibly strong, considering, you know, what initial competitive advantage can you actually gain from that?
1: That is Mike, who is a Southampton fan. First, we heard from Daniel, a Middlesbrough fan. So what about Hull City? Because they've been preparing, Ed, to play Southampton in this huge game, this playoff final, chance to go to the Premier League. Now they have to face another opponent in Middlesbrough at short notice. This is before the verdict, but we spoke to Hull City assistant coach Dean Holden on what it would be like to switch opponents at short notice.
5: What we have done well this season is we've adapted to teams that we're playing against. We've adapted to having suffering a lot of injuries, unfortunately, and we found ways to win throughout the season. And you're right, normally in the Championship, it's the reason it's so unique is that you get so many Saturday, Tuesday quick turnarounds. So for us, if it comes to that, we will deal with it. But for us as a staff and the players, I just repeat what I've just said there, we can't afford to take our eyes off it and start trying to overcomplicate this situation. Middlesbrough, we've beat them and they've beat us. So we've got a dossier on every club we've played against. Of course, we have. Obviously watch both semi-finals, so we've got a good understanding of all the teams.
1: Yeah, as you said though, Ed, it is an astonishing story this. So the playoff final, subject to appeal, and we understand Southampton will appeal, will be Middlesbrough against Hull City. Southampton thrown out for unauthorised filming of an other club's training. A lot more on this, a lot more reaction and analysis on the BBC Sport website.
2: Thank you, John. That is our football reporter, John Bennett. In a match they must win to keep the Premier League title race alive, Manchester City are currently drawing 0-0 at Bournemouth as they tick through to the midway point of the second half. Next for us, it's tennis. The 2023 and 24 Wimbledon champion Carlos Alcaraz has announced he will miss this year's tournament as he continues his recovery from injury. We can get more from our tennis correspondent, Russell Fuller.
6: It's a right wrist problem, Ed. It has already ruled him out of the clay court season, having withdrawn before his second round match in Barcelona with the problem. He said today in a statement on social media that his recovery is going well and he's feeling much better, but that unfortunately he's still not ready to compete, which is why he has to withdraw from the grass court swing. It means he'll miss Queen's Club, where he's won the title two times, and Wimbledon, where he's been in the last three finals.
2: Perhaps not a surprise, Russell, to hear this news today, but how concerning is it that he still isn't ready to return?
6: I think the timing of his return will tell us a little bit more. Now, if he's being cautious, which I would expect him to be, Ed, because a wrist injury is pretty much a tennis player's worst fear, then when you're as young as he is and as successful as he is and have designs on perhaps catching Novak Djokovic's record of 24 Grand Slam titles one day, you cannot take a risk at all with a wrist injury. Players have retired with wrist injuries. Now, let's hope that Alcaraz is nothing like that serious, but caution is sensible, and the grass court season is very short, and it begins immediately after the French Open finishes, with a Wimbledon final 5 weeks after the French Open final. So you can see, without knowing the precise details of the injury, that he was probably always in a race against time that he was likely to lose.
2: And how big a blow is his continued absence as far as men's tennis is concerned?
6: If you take either Carlos Alcaraz or Jannik Sinner out of a men's draw at a Grand Slam, it is much diminished. It gives a great opportunity to Sinner. He will be, I suspect, a runaway world number one in a couple of months. Maybe he can eat into Alcaraz's advantage of 7-4 in the Spaniard's favour in terms of Grand Slam titles won. But I think also it really gives an opportunity to others because Sinner has won 29 matches in a row since the start of March. He's barely had a break. He is going to be physically and mentally tired. We saw that as he won the title at the Italian Open in Rome at the weekend. And so opportunities for others who haven't been able to step up and challenge Alcaraz and Sinner in the last couple of years. You look at other top 10 players. Daniil Medvedev is a Grand Slam winner there. Novak Djokovic is a Grand Slam winner there. And that's perhaps the intriguing part of it. Djokovic turns 39 on Friday. He has his own injury problems, but he's a seven-time Wimbledon champion. Time, I think, we hope, for one more roll of the dice. And who knows?
2: Yeah, intriguing, isn't it? That's our tennis correspondent, Russell Fuller. Still Bournemouth 0, Manchester City 0. 25 minutes played in the English Premier League. In the NBA playoffs, the San Antonio Spurs opened the final win at defender Wembley, finished on points and 24 rebounds. At 22 years of age, 22 years and 134 days, he's the youngest player in NBA history to hit 40 points and 20 rebounds in a playoff game. Wembanyama and Wilt Chamberlain in 1960 are the only players to do it on their conference finals debut. Game two is also in Oklahoma City on Wednesday. Meanwhile, the New York Knicks open their Eastern Conference finals at home to the Cleveland Cavaliers later this Tuesday. Finally, for us, to the brand new episode of our More Than The Score podcast, which is all about Jada Tate. She was part of Namibia's junior inline women's hockey team, which beat the USA in 2022 to win the country's first title at the World Skate Games. Inline hockey is similar to ice hockey, but it's played on roller skates. Tate has since retired from the sport and now, using her platform as a Miss Namibia 2026 semi-finalist, she's embarking on a different journey.
7: My life has unchanged beyond measures with what I'm doing with my advocacy now, which focuses on bridging the disparity between a child's dreams or an athlete's dreams and the system failing them. The reason for founding Access for Champions was because it was my story, but my story also happens to be the story of perhaps every second Namibian child. And I've had sponsors who've been really, really helpful, which I'm profoundly grateful for because they've helped me. For an example of the initiatives that Access for Champions has been leading is we've been giving 20 kids a week the opportunity to come play paddle, which is the fastest growing networking sport in the world right now, you know. So kids that never knew what a racket or a tennis ball looked like are now playing paddle on a weekly basis. We transport them up and down, you know, so that's really amazing. There's so many people that believe in this dream, that believe in the Namibian or rather the African athlete. But the only thing is just that the system still needs change. So my whole goal around Access for Champions is kind of navigating or trying to find a way that I could sit in a room with leaders. And that is actually why I'm grateful to announce that I'm also Miss Namibia semi-finalist, because Namibia gives me the platform to engage with people who are responsible for these decisions.
2: 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In the Premier League, in a match they must win to take the title race to the final day, Manchester City are still drawing 0-0 away to Bournemouth, 28 minutes played. Kicking off at 19:15 GMT, Chelsea against Tottenham. A win for Tottenham would make certain of their Premier League place for next season, and it would also relegate West Ham to the Championship. Meanwhile, Southampton have been expelled from the Championship playoff final. As things stand, it is Middlesbrough who will meet Hull City on Saturday. That has been Sport Today. Bye for now.
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1: This week, from fears that AI could supercharge hacking to the ransomware gangs holding our data hostage, we scope out the latest cyber threats. And a listener tells us how tech can persuade Australian kids to stay safe in the sun.
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2: BBC World Service. I'm Nkechi Obuna in Nairobi with Focus on Africa. A rare strain of the Ebola virus has caused over 130 deaths in the Democratic Republic of Congo. We speak to the World Health Organization on how they are tracing possible contacts.
3: If you are dealing like with Ebola, the incubation period is 21 days. So you have to check on them daily for 21 days. And if they complete that 21 days without developing any symptom, then they are no longer a contact.
2: And with rising global fuel supply shortages, billionaire businessman Tony Elumelu says Africa must invest in its own energy, future and infrastructure. We go in depth in the conversation.
4: We have realized that we need to cater for our needs on the continent. Africa, we have massive resource endowment.
2: That's all on the BBC Tonight in Focus. First, the news.
5: BBC News with Moira Alderson. A World Health Organization virologist says the number of suspected Ebola cases in eastern Congo could double in the coming days to 1,000. Nixi Gumede Mule-Etsi told the BBC it was difficult to assess the scale of the outbreak because testing capacity remained limited. Our Africa correspondent Thomas Makwana reports.
6: More than 500 people are now feared to have been infected by this rare strain of the Ebola virus, with the number who've died climbing steadily each day. The WHO's DRC boss, Anne Anshia, said the US withdrawal from the organization in January and other international aid cuts were making it harder to respond. Medical supplies are arriving in eastern DRC, but facilities remain patchy. Doctors can currently test just 6 patients an hour for infection. The Director General of the WHO, Tedros Adhanom Ghebreyesus, says he's now deeply concerned about the speed of the spread.
5: US Republicans are watching the outcome of today's polling in the Kentucky primary for the latest indication of President Trump's grip on the party. Congressman Thomas Massie, one of Donald Trump's most high-profile Republican critics, is hoping to save his nomination from a contender backed by the president, Ed Gelrein. Thomas Massie spoke of his disappointment at a campaign rally on Monday.
7: Watching how he's turned on the representative that I feel has stood up for my values the most has been very, very upsetting. I've been very, very unhappy with that. Although at the same time, it's not surprising. There's a rancor of his type of politics to where it's a bully pulpit. Everybody knows Trump's kind of a bully and bullies his way around.
5: The U.S. Vice President J.D. Vance says the United States and Iran have made a lot of progress in their talks and neither side wants to resume fighting. Mr. Vance said he thought there had been significant headway on the core issue for the U.S., that of Iran never having a nuclear weapon, and Tehran appeared to want to reach a deal. The top Republican in the U.S. Senate has split with the Trump administration over its fund to compensate people it believes were unfairly targeted for prosecution by previous administrations. John Thune told reporters he was not a big fan and didn't see a purpose for it. Democrats have dismissed it as a slush fund for the president's political allies. But speaking at the White House, the Vice President J.D. Vance said criticism was unjustified.
8: Whenever the United States government incurs legal expenses, it pays out those legal expenses. When it's settling a lawsuit, it pays out money to settle that lawsuit. And the question is a dollar of this money going to the Trump administration? No. Is a dollar of this money going to Donald Trump personally? No. Is a dollar of this money going to Donald Trump's family? No. The people that would get the money are people, some of whom have been prosecuted completely disproportionate to any crime they've ever committed.
5: You're listening to the latest world news from the BBC. The authorities in Nigeria say they've arrested a former minister, Saleh Maman, who was recently sentenced to 75 years in prison for corruption. The head of the anti-corruption agency said Mr. Maman was arrested in the northern city of Kaduna on Monday night. He says the former minister went into hiding earlier this month after being convicted on 12 counts of corruption and money laundering involving nearly $25 million. Estonia's defence minister says a NATO fighter jet has destroyed a drone over its territory that's thought to have been launched by Ukraine against Russia. Ukraine accused Russia of using electronic jamming to redirect Ukrainian drones towards the Baltic states. Southampton Football Club have been thrown out of the English Championship playoff final for spying on their rivals ahead of the semi-final. The team they beat, Middlesbrough, will now play Hull City on Saturday for a place in the Premier League. Southampton admitted breaching regulations by filming a Middlesbrough training session. The Championship playoff final is considered the most lucrative match in world football because of the income clubs gain if they qualify. The BBC's sports editor is Dan Rowan.
9: The EFL say in their statement that the admitted breaches by Southampton of spying concern fixtures against Oxford United in December, Ipswich Town in April, as well as the one against Middlesbrough. A couple of other points to mention. They'll get a four-point deduction next season in the Championship. And also, there is a possibility there'll be an appeal. Tomorrow, the EFL want that held, so there's some clarity, and it's still possible, they say, that that final could be pushed back.
5: Dan Rowan reporting. An animal park in southeast England is hailing the birth of four Sumatran tiger cubs as a milestone in the conservation of the highly endangered species. It's estimated that fewer than 400 of the world's smallest tigers still range across their natural habitat on the Indonesian island of Sumatra because of poaching and habitat reduction. Keepers say they are healthy, fluffy and doing well. BBC News.
10: Hello there and welcome to Focus on Africa. I'm Nkechi Obunna in Nairobi. In the Democratic Republic of Congo, a new Ebola outbreak has been declared an international emergency by the WHO as contact tracing efforts are intensified. But how does contact tracing actually work?
3: When you identify them, numbers, contact listing all the people in the different settings, at home, at church, at school, in the hospital, the market they visited. And then after that, you start monitoring them. So you monitor them on a daily basis for the incubation period of the disease.
10: And as the US-Israel war with Iran continues, African countries are feeling the weight of rising fuel prices. Nigerian billionaire businessman Tony Elumelu talks about the continent's energy challenges, infrastructure gaps, and the urgent need for more investment in trade and power.
11: So if in 21st century we have realized now that we must operate refineries on the continent, either owned by Africans like Dangote or by foreigners. For me, what's important is let's have the investment on the continent, let us process our raw material on the continent, let us create local value addition for our people so that we can engage our young ones, create economic opportunities for all.
10: It's Tuesday, May 19th.
12: Early on Sunday, I declared a public health emergency of international concern over an epidemic of Ebola disease in the Democratic Republic of the Congo and Uganda. This is the first time.
10: Today we begin in the Democratic Republic of Congo, where the Ebola virus has recently reawakened. The World Health Organization has designated this as a public health emergency of international concern, with over 400 suspected cases and over 130 deaths already recorded. Now, the twist that has scientists worried is that this is the Wundibugyo strain. Why, you might ask? Well, this particular strain has no known vaccine, unlike the more common Zaire strain. Here is my colleague Rukia Bule with an explanation.
13: Ebola is a severe viral disease first identified in 1976 near the Ebola River in the Democratic Republic of Congo. Scientists believe the virus originally came from animals, most likely fruit bats, before spreading to humans through contact with infected animals or body fluids. Ebola spreads through direct contact with blood, sweat, vomit, or other body fluids of an infected person, not through the air. Symptoms include fever, weakness, vomiting, diarrhea, and in severe cases, internal bleeding. Although Ebola is incredibly deadly, with the Centers for Disease Control and Prevention reporting a mortality rate as high as 80 to 90%, early treatment, vaccination, proper hygiene, and quick medical response have helped control many outbreaks and save lives. The DRC has faced over a dozen Ebola outbreaks since 1976, according to the Centers for Disease Control and Prevention. The current outbreak marks the country's 17th since then, coming only months after a previous outbreak between September to December 2025, with 64 reported cases and 45 reported deaths. It's also the largest since a previous outbreak in the Ituri province and North Kivu province led to over 2,200 deaths in 2018 and 2019. Notably, previous outbreaks were caused by the Ebola Zaire strains of the virus for which public health officials have approved vaccines.
10: The head of the World Health Organization, Tedros Ghebreyesus, says he is deeply concerned at the speed and scale of the Ebola epidemic in Central Africa. Beyond the headlines, we've been receiving questions from you regarding the Ebola virus. So I called up Dr. Patrick Otim, who is the Epidemics and Humanitarian Crisis Response Manager at the World Health Organization, to give us some answers.
3: Now, contact tracing is a public health measure that we use to identify people who could have come in contact with a person who is infected with a disease that can spread from person to person. And then we monitor this person for a specified number of period depending on the disease that we are dealing with. So I usually talk about contact tracing as having four components. The first one is that you need to identify the case. Who is this person who has the disease? The second one then, who are the people who came in contact with this person? So we call it contact identification. When you identify them, number contact listing, all the people in the different settings, at home, at church, at school, in the hospital, the market they visited. And then after that, you start monitoring them. So you monitor them on a daily basis for the incubation period of the disease. So if you are dealing like with Ebola, the incubation period is 21 days. So you have to check on them daily for 21 days, and if they complete that 21 days without developing any symptom, then they are no longer a contact. If they develop any symptom, you must identify that quickly and then take them very fast to a treatment facility where they will be safely managed.
10: Yeah. Now, Dr. Patrick, is this contact tracing different for every disease? Does every disease have its own method or mechanisms required for contact tracing?
3: No, the method of all the contact tracing for all the diseases is really the same steps that I have described. However, the intensity will differ, will depend on the disease, and the duration will depend on the disease.
10: Right. Now, Dr. Tim, how fast is it being traced? And is it a fast-paced spreading disease, talking about Ebola?
3: Yes, Ebola is a fast-spreading disease, but of course the main mode of spread is through contact, so it is not something that is moving through the air. It is something that you get by coming in contact with either the person who has the disease or materials, what we call fomite transmission. If the clothes they were vomiting on, if you are washing it, so you come in close contact with their surrounding, their beddings. But the spread is mainly through contact. So the human interaction is very complex. In a single 24 hours, someone can...

0: helping in the fight against Ebola?
1: So I mentioned that one of the key things is the how real time we have information available, and so that we can make decisions. So one of the tools that we developed from the lessons we've had with all these outbreaks is what we call Go Data. So Go Data is an application that is put on mobile phones of the contact tracers. So then they can have the contacts that are assigned to them on their phone, and then they go to the house, they check, they do it on the phone, and the moment they have finished asking the questions, they click upload at the command center, at the EOC. You can already see that this contact has been seen, this one has not been seen, so you can be able to map them. And if somebody develops a symptom and they have to be moved, it can be picked immediately and an ambulance is dispatched to be able to do that. Having this technology and connectivity, phone connectivity being available, helps fast track this process.
0: Yeah. Right. Now, Dr. Tim, I would just want us to take a very quick pause here. Some of our listeners sent us questions concerning Ebola. Take a listen.
2: Hello, my name is Emily, a Ugandan based in Nairobi. My question is the declaration of a public health emergency on account of the victims having been found in the capital?
1: So the declaration of public health emergency of international concern is based on a clear criteria that is contained in the IHR. So it looks at the totality of the situation. First, it looks at, is this a serious public health event? Is it unusual? Is there a risk of spread internationally? And then does it require a concerted global response to be able to contain it? So when the answers to those four questions are yes, then the declaration is met.
0: And by IHR, what do we mean, Dr. Tim, very quickly?
1: So it's an international health regulation. It's a set of regulations that govern public health. It was adopted by all the member states in 2005. It is what that helps guide member states on how to prepare, detect, and respond to public health emergencies without interrupting trade and travel.
0: Dr. Tim, I have a final question from another listener. Please take a listen.
3: My name is Ivan and I'm based in Nairobi, Kenya. My question is, why have Ebola vaccines failed to prevent new outbreaks of the disease?
1: Okay, now let me explain a little bit. You know, we have five strains of Ebola virus. We have the first one, which has been occurring very commonly, is called Ebola Zaire. Now, because of the strength, the size of those outbreaks, we were able to do a number of clinical trials and we developed vaccines. So the outbreak we had last year in DRC in the Kasai province was due to the Ebola Zaire species, and we deployed the vaccine quickly because the vaccine is there. But the other strains of the Ebola virus, we don't have vaccines for them. So that includes the Sudan virus, which caused outbreak in Uganda last year, the Bundibugyo virus, which is causing this current outbreak. There's also another one called Bombali virus, which was identified, which has not yet caused any outbreak in humans. And the Reston virus, that one has also not yet caused an outbreak in humans. So for the Ebola Zaire now, we have not yet started doing preventive vaccination. You can, when you have a vaccine for a disease, you can prevent outbreaks by vaccinating people before the outbreaks occur. Now, the vaccines, we have only been using it in the context of an outbreak as a reactive vaccine because it's not yet been introduced like we have the routine vaccines that are there.
0: We also have been seeing a number of questions, especially on social media. The first one I have here is, if Ebola is curable, why does it keep resurfacing every year we keep having these outbreaks?
1: For you to get a disease, it comes from somewhere. Ebola is a disease we call zoonotic. Zoonotic means that it starts from animals and jumps to humans. Now, there are specific animals that are reservoirs, some mammals, some like bats, the fruit-eating bats, which are reservoirs of this virus for Ebola. Now, as long as we have human-animal interaction, and we are increasingly encroaching on the habitats of the animals because the population is increasing, and that's where we pick these viruses from.
0: Many thanks to Dr. Patrick Otim, Epidemics and Humanitarian Crisis Response Manager at the World Health Organization. This is Focus on Africa from the BBC World Service. As tensions in the Middle East raise fresh concerns about global fuel supplies and rising energy prices, attention is turning to how vulnerable African economies are reacting to these shocks. In Nigeria, small businesses

0: sectors are already feeling the strain. We spoke to some young entrepreneurs about how higher fuel costs are affecting their day-to-day operations and the adjustments they've had to make to survive.
1: I'm a photographer based in Lagos. My staff have been complaining about the rising cost of transportation, and as the owner of the company, I've had to consider reducing the amount of time they come to work from 5 days to 4 days, or increase the amount of money they get, like a transport stipend, just to cushion the effect on them.
2: Honestly, I would say the recent rise in fuel prices following the war in Iran has really affected me badly. I'm spending a lot more on fuel now, especially since I depend on generators to run my business because power supply isn't stable. Because of this, I even have to reduce how often I produce and try to work only when it's absolutely necessary, just so I can manage costs. It has also affected my deliveries. Dispatch riders have increased their prices, and moving goods around is now very, very difficult. Sometimes I even have to absorb part of the delivery cost so customers don't have to feel the full impact. But this also reduces my profits. In some cases, I now batch deliver together or delay them slightly just so I can save costs.
0: So if small businesses are under pressure, what does this uncertainty mean for bigger investors and major industries? Nigerian businessman and philanthropist Tony Elumelu says the moment should serve as a wake-up call for African countries to invest more in their own energy security and infrastructure. Speaking to Focus on Africa, Elumelu discussed foreign investment, the challenging global energy landscape, and whether the current uncertainty is making refinery investment more attractive. The BBC's Waihiga Mwawara began by asking whether he too was considering investing in refineries amid concerns over fuel supply shocks.
3: I think there are many derivatives of the oil, crude oil. Refinery is one, petrochemical is another, fertilizers. But more importantly, for me, there's significant energy deficit in Africa. Gas is a major issue. Gas is a constraint. I have one of our businesses. We have 2,000 electric generating power plants, but we generate less than 700 megawatts a day. The major constraining factor is gas. But yes, about investing in refinery, yes. My friend is going to release his company soon, Dangote Refinery. If the opportunity presents itself, I would like to invest. But more importantly, I think...
4: Are you talking to him about it? Some of Africa's billionaires need to work together to move development faster.
3: No, we do. 2 days ago, Alika and I were discussing about massive investment in power sector. I was encouraging him to invest in power. Today, in Nigeria, I'm the largest power generating company. We have 2,000 generating capacity plant, but we can't do everything. We can't optimize it because of gas.
4: What impact would you say the U.S.-Israel war on Iran, the issue in the Strait of Hormuz, has had in how you're rethinking your businesses?
3: I commend the foresight of Aliko Dangote. I just wonder what the situation would have been for a country like Nigeria, some other African countries, if we didn't have Dangote Refinery today. But more importantly, for us as a company, Seplat, we are now realizing we can do more, especially in the area of gas. We say we cannot supply gas to Europe. So the future is huge. And yes, when global developments occur, companies strategize, rebalance. For me, what's most important is that Africa should feed itself. And Africa should cater for what we need. And all of us, it's good to look at market beyond Africa, but more importantly, we should look at opportunities we have in Africa.
4: Where do you think Africa missed the boat? Why are we talking about building refineries in 2026?
3: I'm a good student of history, but I'm also futuristic. So the past, we didn't do well. But we have realized that we need to cater for our needs on the continent. Africa, we have massive resource endowment, yet we import almost everything. So if in the 21st century we have realized now that we must operate refineries on the continent, either owned by Africans like Dangote or by foreigners, for me, what's important is let's have the investment on the continent, let us process our raw material on the continent, let us create local value addition for our people so that we can engage our young ones, create economic opportunities for all. If we don't do that, we would have wasted our time. So yes, we missed the boat in the past. But realizing that we missed the boat in the 21st century and taking concrete steps to correcting that is wonderful.
4: renewable sources of energy. Mm-hmm. Is it time to have that discussion?
3: Yes. For me, we have acute energy deficit in Africa. My position is that it's a problem we fix through a combination approach. I call it a combination therapy. It's not just about renewable, it's thermal, and it's hydro. Let us bring all together.
4: You support those despite your heavy investment in carbon-based fuels and energy sources?
3: Because what we need in Africa and where we are coming from in Africa is huge. So we must always remember that energy in the 21st century in Africa is scarce. And we must approach this climate change conversation with equity. And that equity is, let's take Africa to a certain level. We need energy equity in Africa.
4: Do you think increased risk in the Middle East could be a bonus for companies in Africa? There are those who speculated that that's a possibility. Are you seeing that happen?
3: When there's crisis or global development, companies re-strategize. We are strategizing our group. You see, what are the companies in Africa? We operate in Africa, I've told you, for our gas business, we're saying that we can actually be a gas supplier to the world. And we also see the need to deepen our Africa, not just our group, everyone, to deepen. Africa is a huge market, but oftentimes we think beyond Africa. So with AFCTA, with liberalization in tariff, movement of goods and services within intra-Africa, and the realization by the private sector that we have this huge market. We don't need to transport our goods through difficult global waters. We can serve within, but you can't serve within your continent if you don't have massive transportation system.
4: I mean, I know your businesses operate globally beyond Nigeria, but Nigeria, I believe, is where you began. What has it been like operating in a business environment where a lot of the headlines this year have focused on the security situation in Nigeria? Has that affected your business? Is that something, as a business leader, I think you even sat on Tinubu's Economic Advisory Committee at some point. Is that a discussion you've been having with the leadership?
3: Yeah, I'm on the President Economic Council. Insecurity is a threat to everyone and business everywhere. But the truth is, since 2023, there's been significant improvement. There's room for more but significant improvement. We're investing in Nigeria. I told you, we just invested significant over $500 million to acquire.
4: So the incidents have not scared you away from further investment?
3: No, Nigeria is a huge country, massive in geography and massive in population. So the landmass is huge, the population is huge. We do business. In one of my businesses, I'm the chairman of United Bank for Africa. We have close to over 700 branches in Nigeria. We operate every day. At times, also, you must understand that certain things are also blown out of proportion. The truth is, there's insecurity, but the level of insecurity we had before is nothing compared to what it is today.
4: Because I
3: am a producer of oil. I used to complain about oil theft, okay? But today, I don't have oil theft.
4: Oil theft?
3: No. About month of April, one of our companies, S Energies, we produce about 50,000 barrels of oil every day. Oil and gas equivalent to about 70,000 barrels. 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So, I mean, it can only encourage us to invest more.
4: What's that one word of advice you'd have for the government of Nigeria?
3: With improvement in electricity, you fix insecurity. With improvement in electricity, you address unemployment. With improvement in electricity, you industrialize Nigeria. You feed your group. So I think access to electricity is single most critical thing we need to face. And I'm happy President Bola Ahmed Tinubu has just made some bold moves that we should see to the improvement in that sector.
0: The BBC's Wahiga Mwaura there in conversation with Tony Elumelu, Nigerian billionaire businessman and philanthropist. And that's it on Focus on Africa today. Now, some of you have sent us messages on WhatsApp. We have Dibanji 01 from Nigeria. Thank you so much for your message and encouragement. Dr. Osadolo from Cameroon shared his view on Africans saving themselves and not expecting someone else to do that. Also, Pedro from Gambia shared his perspective on China-Africa trade. 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Should you want to speak with us, send us a WhatsApp message on +254 791 269 243 or email us on focusonafrica@bbc.co.uk. You can also leave a message on social media with the handle @BBCAfrica or my handle @IamNkechiNna, and that's with double N. Today's episode was produced by Kigante Shumba, Bella Twini, and Rukia Bule in Nairobi. Charles Gitonga was the senior journalist in charge, and David Kenyon Jui, the technical producer. Our editors are Priya Sipi and Mariam Abdullah. I am Nkechi Ubunna, and I'll speak to you again soon.
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13: 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This week, from state-backed cyber attacks to criminals holding our data hostage, we discuss the latest threats with a former FBI expert.
14: Mythos is very good at identifying vulnerabilities.
13: And we catch up with a Tech Life listener who's using dermatology tech to educate school kids on staying safe in the sun. That's all to come after the latest world news.
15: BBC News with Moira Alderson. A WHO virologist says the number of suspected Ebola cases in eastern Congo could double in the coming days to 1,000. Nixi Gumede Mueletsi has told the BBC it was difficult to assess the scale of the outbreak because testing capacity remained limited. The US Vice President J.D. Vance says the United States and Iran have made a lot of progress in their talks and neither side wants to resume fighting. Mr. Vance said he thought there had been significant headway on the core issue for the US, that of Iran never having a nuclear weapon, and Tehran appeared to want to reach a deal. US Republicans are watching the outcome of today's polling in the Kentucky primary for the latest indication of President Trump's grip on the party. Congressman Thomas Massie, a critic of Mr. Trump, is hoping to save his nomination for November's House midterm elections from a contender backed by the president, Ed Gallrain. A drone strike in Sudan's West Kordofan region has killed at least 28 people and wounded 20 others. The rights group Emergency Lawyers says the strike happened in the town of Gubesh, which is controlled by the paramilitary Rapid Support Forces. The Nigerian military says its assessments indicate that airstrikes launched in coordination with US forces over the weekend killed 175 militants from the Islamic State group. Estonia's defence minister says a NATO fighter jet has destroyed a drone over its territory that's thought to have been launched by Ukraine against Russia. Southampton Football Club have been thrown out of the English Championship playoff final for spying on their rivals ahead of the semi-final. The team they beat, Middlesbrough, will now play Hull City on Saturday for a place in the Premier League. Southampton admitted breaching regulations by filming a Middlesbrough training session. The Championship playoff is considered the most lucrative match in world football. BBC News.
13: Hello, I'm Chris Vallance, and welcome to Tech Life on the BBC World Service, the programme that's all about technology and how it affects all our lives. This week, we're looking at the latest cybersecurity threats that governments and big companies are facing. A former FBI cyber crime fighter gives us the inside scoop. And later on, a Tech Life listener is using dermatology tech to educate teenagers in Australia about the dangers of the sun's UV rays.
16: This is making a difference with kids. It's changing attitude, and it's really, for the first time ever, giving us an insight underneath the skin, which is quite incredible.

0: Now, have you had money or data taken by hackers? Lots of us have. In the UK, major retailers, hospitals and car manufacturers have all been disrupted by cyber attacks. It's worrying, and there's a new threat to chew your fingernails over. The possibility that a powerful new AI system could fall into the wrong hands and supercharge hacking.
1: Anthropic says its newest AI model named Claude Mythos Preview is too powerful and dangerous to be released to public. So Mythos excels at identifying weaknesses and security flaws in software, which hackers could use in cyber attacks.
0: CBS News reporting there. In official UK tests of its cyber capabilities, the new model, Mythos, passed hacking challenges other models could not. The UK Government Minister for AI, Kanishka Narayan, told this programme, "Our independent testing shows that cyber capabilities in leading AI systems are advancing much faster than we expected." Like most AI systems, Mythos is a double-edged sword. It's great at spotting security flaws in code, a useful skill for defenders, but also a vital skill for attackers. Anthropic is for now restricting its release, but it's reasonable to think other equally capable AIs will appear. So how safe are the systems we all depend on? We turn to a veteran cyber crime fighter to find out. Cynthia Kaiser spent 8 years at the FBI in the US, where she was the Deputy Assistant Director of their cyber division. Now she's working at the Halcyon Ransomware Research Center in the US. And we started by discussing Mythos.
2: The risk is real, but it's not something that you can't necessarily defend against with current tools if you position them in the right way. Let me kind of detail out what that means. So Mythos is very good at identifying vulnerabilities. I think from over in the UK, the government did a great study kind of looking at that, saying, like, we don't even know how to quantify this risk because it's able to do this so well. And like, even among the organizations that have had access to Mythos that I've talked to, you know, they've indicated it's been able to find a large quantity of vulnerabilities across their systems. But I'll pause there because the greatest kind of use case, and if, say, criminals or other nation states got access to Mythos, how they would do that is initially to try to get onto a network. Some of your listeners may have heard this as zero-day vulnerabilities, which means they're just undiscovered vulnerabilities. No one knows about them. There's no patches yet. And so if that got out, if actors were able to find a whole lot of these undiscovered vulnerabilities, then there's no kind of security around organizations to stop them from getting in. And that's really serious and scary. But the one area I'd note is security doesn't just stop at the borders of organizations, at the borders of networks. There's a lot of great security tools that are for internal in your network. There's we call defense in depth. You have multiple tools able to identify things. Now with AI, we can really baseline what does behavior look like on networks where this user account, it doesn't normally act like that. Why is it acting odd? Let's go check that out further. And then there's ways to segment across networks, which means to put up kind of dividing lines, additional security, so that you just can't move across an entire network or have access to everything once you get on. And so those types of activities that organizations can do for that internal defense is really important in the age of there being tools, and Mythos is one, but there's going to be others where they're able to get onto a network and you don't know it.
0: A UK minister, the minister responsible for AI, when we asked him about Mythos, the reply we got back was that the thing that they were observing was that the cyber capabilities in leading AI systems are advancing much faster than we expected. I mean, if you were in government or if you were advising a government, would you be sort of warning them this is just the beginning?
2: I don't know if the government bureaucracy can actually keep up with the speed of tools and how they're being developed. And by that, I mean, let's say that organizations have access to Mythos. They're identifying 1,000 vulnerabilities, and then they send all of that into the US or the UK government to say that there should be a patch on this, something should go out on it. Well, our governments aren't necessarily staffed, positioned, I'm not sure anybody is, to deal with 1,000 at once coming in at them. And so the systems that we have in place right now for being able to address those types of vulnerabilities are going to be challenged, even just with the technology as it is today.
0: You mentioned the use of AI and sort of getting into systems and getting into businesses. I mean, that is something that I now think is quite a common feature of cyber attacks, deep faking people's colleagues or deep faking the boss of the company. You know, it seems to be a first step in, and we've seen it as a first step in some quite serious attacks, like you know, attacks on basic bits of software that are used by millions of other companies, businesses, websites.

0: about a lot of those AI tools that are available on the dark web at Info Security Europe in London at the beginning of June.
1: So what can I, if I went shopping, what kind of tools would I be able to get?
0: Well, you could get tools that enable you to create deepfakes on your own that are a little more realistic than just, might be able to do in an open source way. There are tools that help connect those usernames and passwords that are been stolen from all of us many times again and are for sale on the dark web. Now we see a lot of integrations to be able to take all of that data and then use it at scale for conducting their outreach and trying to send these, malicious messages out that have you try to click on a link and et cetera. And some purport to having, saying, oh, I can go across the entire ecosystem. I can do an entire operation. We don't see full AI operations being all that successful, but it's never stopped criminals in the past from advertising falsely. Like it's part of this whole cyber criminal underground of developers, attackers, money launderers, infrastructure providers. People kind of think of somebody in a hoodie in the basement doing these attacks, but it's incredibly sophisticated economy behind all of these moving forward. Though I do like wonder if there are criminals out there that are worried AI is going to take their job too.
1: When we talk about who is doing the hacking, I mean, we live in a time of great geopolitical uncertainty. We have, a hot war in Europe, a hot conflict in the Middle East. How does that feed into the world of hacking?
0: The Iran conflict now is the first one that I can remember where really both sides had integrated cyber operational capabilities. One of the first major kinetic targets that Iran hit were data centers because we rely on them to do all of our work, all of our business. And that impacted businesses across the world. And there was a lot of pivoting that had to be done. And so, kind of understanding that data centers are now a target for these types of attacks. Second is that nation states are increasingly using cyber criminal tactics to conduct more destructive operations. Iran's done that. For several years, we had an Iran attack Albania a few years back where they were upset that Albania was hosting what they saw as a dissident group. And so they conducted this incredibly destructive attack. They wiped data. They used ransomware, so locking up the network. They had taken information that they'd stolen and put it out there for information operations. But what's important about that one to know is the Iranians had actually been conducting an espionage operation against those networks for 14 months. Then they turned it over for attack. And they made it look like a fake cyber criminal group when they did it when something happened.
1: You mentioned ransomware. I mean, this has been a huge story in the UK with, car manufacturers and top high street brands hit by ransomware attackers. What's the picture there? Oh, is this a problem we're getting to grips with, or is it still sort of outpacing the response?
0: So, I've likened to the amazing work that my colleagues at the FBI and in the UK, the NCA, all of them have been able to do is almost akin to mowing your lawn, right? Where you go out there and you're able to stop the explosive growth of some of it, but it's not gone. There are more ransom attacks than there were just a few years ago. It's incredibly fast. That means we used to see attacks maybe take a few weeks from the time an actor got on the network. They had to look around, find the right accounts, find the right data, et cetera. Now we see an average of about 4 hours from that initial access to that full locking up of a network. We've even seen it in under an hour. And then these attacks, no red lines. There used to be some types of, honor among thieves. And they wouldn't target things like hospitals. But last year, hospitals and healthcare in the US were the most attacked sector.
1: So how do we stop it? I mean, there are lots of different ideas and theories that people have about how we can deal with the ransomware menace. A lot of it focuses around whether or not we should allow people to pay ransoms, but what do you think are the best things we can do at the moment.

0: I think there are certain aspects like labeling ransomware actors who actually endanger people's lives as terrorists. My team at the Ransomware Research Center has done analysis across US laws for that and noted that we believe they meet the legal definition of terrorists if they're targeting a hospital, if they know they could kill somebody and they've just decided it's somebody else's problem. Being able to identify it and really label them in that way because it loosens up a lot of funding, enhanced intelligence capabilities, but also international collaboration. Because in the end, we need tools to be able to go to the countries that are hosting these criminals and hold those countries accountable for allowing their citizens to try to harm the people within our countries.
1: And thanks there for that fascinating insight to Cynthia Kaiser, a former Deputy Assistant Director of the FBI's Cyber Division. This is Tech Life on the BBC World Service with me, Chris Vallance, and with you, our listeners. Tech Life regular Nakombe in Cameroon heard our recent edition on tech to help solve sleep apnea. He messaged us on WhatsApp to say he learned a lot about the condition from the show. Well, thank you, Nakombe. Meanwhile, Robert Oliver, who lives in the UK, emailed after listening to our most recent programme, which looked at using AI and cameras to hunt out potholes on our roads. And he thought my introduction didn't measure up. Listening to last week's episode, I was surprised you used kilometres for the total distance of the roads in Britain. I thought we used miles as a measure of the distance. Well, we do. You're right, Robert. But I was thinking of our listeners in places where they don't. A kilometre isn't too far to go for our friends around the world, I hope. If there's anything you'd like to tell us about this edition, perhaps on cybersecurity, after hearing my interview with Cynthia Kaiser, we really would like you to get in touch. Our email address is techlife@bbc.co.uk, or you can send us a WhatsApp text message or voice note. The number is +44 330 1230 320. Now we're going to stick with you, our listeners. A little while ago, we asked you to tell us about the tech you're using in your life. Well, Simon Board, who listens to Tech Life from Sydney in Australia, got in touch. Simon has a background in physical education as a teacher and now as a lecturer doing a PhD. But he also runs workshops to help educate school pupils about the damage the sun's ultraviolet rays can do to their skin. And as you'll hear, he uses tech to help persuade kids to stay safe. So without further ado, this is Simon's story, beginning with why he decided to get in touch with us.
2: Yeah, Chris, look, listening in the mornings to BBC Tech Life in particular, it's really inspired me listening to all the different stories from around the world. And it certainly drove me and sort of inspired me to get in touch.
1: And tell us what you got in touch with us about. It sounds really worthwhile.
2: Yeah, look, I thought it'd be worth mentioning the concept of making change for our adolescents, our young people in high school, and the way they look at preventative skin cancer education. It's quite a significant problem, with the melanoma rates extremely high in Australia, and we have more young people dying from melanoma than car accidents. So it's quite a significant issue. And it's something that, as a school teacher and now as a lecturer, I'm engaged with students and have been for the last number of years. And, you know, being fair skinned myself, I'm very sensitive to, you know, some of the potential issues in this space.
1: And what you're doing is essentially helping to raise awareness of the risks, and you're doing that using technology. Tell us about that.
2: Yeah, look, we've been very fortunate. For the last few years, I've worked with a dermatologist, and that's given us access to what we call the Vizia imaging machine. And it's a clinical grade skin imaging technology that we've brought into the classrooms. So we have this technology which essentially will scan the surface of the and the underlayers of the skin and give you readings and insights that you otherwise would have no idea about.
3: So talk through that technology. Talk through it from a sort of, if you like, a user's perspective. When you're in a classroom, what happens?
2: Your user would sit down and there would be three flashes and they don't feel anything. Then they would sit back and then the images would appear. And what they get to see in each of the slides is an analysis of the spots that they have on their face, the wrinkles. And this is, I've seen 15-year-olds with some significant wrinkles that are not able to be changed. The texture of the skin, so how smooth, the pores, how deep, how wide are the pores? So that can lead to issues with acne. Brown spots, which are the really deep spots that I've had, for example, an Indigenous student, beautiful surface skin, a very dark skin, and underneath they've got this damage. And they said, look, I never wear sunscreen because I never thought I had to, but the brown spots really deep underneath are showing that there is damage as a melanin tries to come through. Also, there's red areas, so it looks at the blood vessels. And the thing that happens when we get UV damage is the blood vessels go closer to the surface. And you can see a lot of the breakdown of the blood vessels through it as well. And also porphyrins. We look at, these are amazing things, Chris, because what happens is that as you get bacteria, these porphyrins actually eat the bacteria and they glow fluorescent. So underneath the visor, the kids see this lighting up of their face. It's basically showing how much bacteria is happening, which obviously for adolescents is quite high. But from a dermatology point of view, we can actually look at the health of the skin and make a diagnosis from there. And the last thing we do with this imaging is we hit a button and it will actually age them from 15 through AI all the way to 80. So this is where we get the screams and the, oh my God, I look like my grandmother. You know, it's absolutely amazing, but a really good opportunity for us to see the future. And this is making a difference with kids. It's changing attitude and it's really, for the first time ever, giving us an insight underneath the skin, which is quite incredible.
3: Is there other tech that you might want to bring into the classroom?
2: Yeah, well, look, we have a Pavise portable UV camera, which you essentially plug into your phone. Students will look straight into it. The screen can be split into two. So you'll see your normal face at the top, and then you'll see your face under UV conditions. Now, what that means is we get students to try a physical sunscreen like a zinc, and they'll put that on and say, oh, wow, that's really thick. And it comes up as really jet black. And then they'll put a chemical sunscreen on, and then they'll put the spray. And what they realize is that the spray, no matter how hard you try, you just don't get the coverage that you get with the chemical or the physical. So that is another amazing opportunity where we've got the visor, it goes under the layers, and now we actually balance that quite nicely with the Pavise, which gives them a strategy to manage that skin so they don't actually end up with issues.
3: I guess there may be schools that aren't fortunate enough to have access to this kind of kit. How do we get this kind of technology, which you found has this amazing persuasive power, if you like, into the hands of more students?
2: Yeah, that's a great question, Chris, because it's something we're working on at the moment. We're applying for lots of grants. We're looking for government support, and it'll come. We're reaching out to a lot of schools, and we've set up a program whereby if we have a school that is lesser means, we've got a system whereby we're able to support them, and that's been fantastic. So we're doing the best we can to make sure that we provide equity with everyone, because we want everyone to have access to this product.
3: Is there a scope for expanding this internationally? I mean, Australia is not the only country to have a lot of sunshine.
2: Absolutely. Yeah, Chris, look, this is ready to go. And you know, my PhD study at the moment is really focusing on international study, looking at sun protection. And it's looking at a number of countries that are very, very high UV and very high melanoma rates. So, you know, looking at UK itself, you know, in the next decade, you're looking at a 50% increase in melanomas in your country. And I'm sure you're feeling those summers more than you probably have before. So we're certainly getting a 10% increase every year in UV here with climate change. So there's a number of factors that are coming together, not only in Australia, but throughout the world.
3: Simon, you mentioned the PhD that you're doing. What kind of technologies are you looking and issues are you looking into there?
2: Yeah, no, absolutely. There's some really amazing advancements out there at the moment. And interestingly enough, a couple of them come from the UK. So one we're looking at the moment is a color changing silicon. And as I was watching the Australians beat the English in the cricket, the Ashes there, I was thinking,
3: Yeah,
2: geez, it's
3: you know,
2: warming in.
3: you're rubbing salt in the wounds, but carry on.
2: But as I was watching our opening bowlers run in, I thought, look, what a great message for all our young cricketers and all our young people. If they had this change of this silicon that would go on the front of their shirts, and what it does, it UV level 3 and above, it gets darker and darker red color. Now, it's quite an amazing bit of technology that's been developed by a group in the UK there, and it's actually been used on worksite vests. So it's that whole idea of trying to make a worksite safer in changing UV conditions. So they've also modeled it and put it on a football shirt. And so from my perspective, I'm looking at that. I'm looking at companies such as Surf Life Saving. I think it'd be wonderful for them to be able to remind their young people, look, it's UV3 and above, it's changing color. Let's just make sure we reapply our sunscreen. We're also looking at technologies that can detect real-time UV. And there's some interesting developments with that that we're quite excited about, from a ring on your finger that could actually detect UV and send all that data. If you imagine throughout the world, if we could collect all the UV, real-time UV data throughout the whole world, we could actually do a whole lot of work with that in terms of working out areas of shade that are required, or is there genuine climate change happening, and here's some evidence why. There's a number of things we could do there. And so from that perspective, the real-time UV, the silicon badge, there's so much going on that is really exciting. And I look to, particularly from my perspective, I come from the country, from a rural area. I'm really interested in the inequities and some of the challenges that our rural and remote regions and our Aboriginal and Torres Strait Islander peoples have. And I'll just mention, I mentioned before the young lady that had the darker skin. What we find in those with darker skin with skin cancer is that they're actually having much more severe skin cancers because they're not revealing themselves as quickly. And when they do reveal themselves, they're quite significant, and they're well, not well beyond, but they're certainly well down the track in terms of doing damage to the skin. And they also find them in their nails, both on their toenails and their fingernails, and underneath their feet, interestingly enough. So, while a darker skin is protective, it actually brings more genetic challenges that maybe we didn't realize.
3: And that's Simon Board, a TechLife listener in Sydney, Australia, shining light on an important issue. Well, if you've been inspired by that conversation with Simon, perhaps you'd like to tell us about the tech that you're using in your life. Maybe like Simon, you're putting it to good use to help others. Maybe UV is a problem where you live. You can contact us by email. Our address is techlife@bbc.co.uk, or you can WhatsApp us on +44 330 1230 320. You can send a text or a voice message, but do please remember to include your name and where you live. Today's Tech Life was produced by Tom Quinn and presented by me, Chris Vallance.

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6: Welcome to NewsHour. It's live from the BBC World Service in London. I'm Tim Franks. The World Health Organization warns that Ebola cases in the Democratic Republic of Congo could double in the coming days as limited resources hamper the response. We'll hear from an American scientist involved in fighting the last major outbreak.
7: Ebola is back, and the US government has spent much of the past year weakening our defenses against it.
6: Also, the former Honduran president, pardoned by Donald Trump, now in hiding in the US. How can Vladimir Putin leverage his latest visit to Beijing? We'll have a rare report from inside Afghanistan. And an age-old mystery at sea has been solved.
8: Lighthouse keepers have known about these sounds for decades or even centuries. The locals call them the night sounds, and they have reports about their dogs hiding underneath the bed.
6: How biologists rumbled the humpback whale after the news.
9: BBC News with Moira Alderson. A World Health Organization virologist says the number of suspected Ebola cases in eastern Congo could reach 1,000 in the coming days. Nixi Gumede Mueletsi told the BBC that a shortage of testing gear in the DRC made it hard to assess the scale of the outbreak. Meanwhile, speaking a short time ago, the UN spokesperson Stéphane Dujarric gave an update on the levels of assistance being provided by the World Health Organization.
10: WHO is supporting the scale-up of surveillance, contact tracing, testing, clinical care, and cross-border preparedness. The agency has deployed experts to the field alongside with national responders and sent 12 tons of supplies, including personal protective equipment for frontline health workers. WHO is also working with partners such as the NGOs ALIMA and MSF to set up treatment centres.
9: The US Vice President J.D. Vance says the United States and Iran have made a lot of progress in their talks and neither side wants to resume fighting. Mr. Vance said he thought there had been significant headway on the core issue for the US, that of Iran never having a nuclear weapon, and Tehran appeared to want to reach a deal. Addressing the media at the White House, he insisted that President Trump wanted the talks to be held in good faith.
11: We have an opportunity here, I think, to reset the relationship that has existed between Iran and the United States for 47 years. That's what the president has asked us to do, and that's what we're going to keep on working at. But it takes two to tango. We are not going to have a deal that allows the Iranians to have a nuclear weapon. So as the president just told me, we're locked and loaded. We don't want to go down that pathway, but the president is willing and able to go down that pathway if we have to.
9: U.S. Republicans are watching the outcome of today's polling in the Kentucky primary for the latest indication of President Trump's grip on the party. Congressman Thomas Massey, one of Donald Trump's most high-profile Republican critics, is hoping to save his nomination for November's House midterm elections from a contender backed by the president, Ed Gelrein. Here's our North America correspondent, Anthony Zerker.
12: The stakes are high. This is going to be a test to see how strong a hold Donald Trump still has over the Republican Party. The fact that he is endorsed, in fact, he recruited the challenger against Massey and has been very active on social media attacking Massey. This puts his power on the line, his reputation on the line against an incumbent who has been there for 14 years, who has his own very devoted following among libertarians, right-leaning conservatives who support what they believe is his endorsement of fundamental conservative values.
9: A drone strike in Sudan's West Kordofan region has killed at least 28 people and wounded 20 others. The rights group Emergency Lawyers says the strike happened in the town of Gubeish, which is controlled by the paramilitary Rapid Support Forces. World News from the BBC. The Nigerian military says its assessments indicate that airstrikes launched in coordination with US forces over the weekend killed 175 jihadist militants from the Islamic State group. Neither the figure nor the identities of those killed have been independently confirmed. France's Financial Prosecutor's Office says it will open an investigation into the presidential contender and former Prime Minister Edouard Philippe over allegations of misappropriation of public funds. Mr. Philippe, the centre-right mayor of Le Havre, is also being accused of favouritism, conflict of interest and extortion. In a statement,

0: tiger cubs as a milestone in the conservation of the highly endangered species. Keepers at Howlett's Wild Animal Park say the cubs, whose sex has yet to be determined, are healthy and doing well. That's the latest world news from the BBC.
1: Hello and welcome to NewsHour. It's coming to you live from the BBC World Service studios in central London. I'm Tim Franks. We're beginning with a growing concern mirroring the growing cases, the growing geographical spread of this deadly Ebola outbreak. A virologist from the World Health Organization has told the BBC that she expects the number of suspected Ebola cases in eastern Congo could soon double to 1,000. And yet, given how limited testing facilities are, that may well be an undercount. What we do know is that the virus has killed more than 130 people so far, and that part of the danger is in how long it was before the outbreak was first detected. The World Health Organization representative in the DRC is Dr. Anne Ansia. She spoke to the BBC from Bunia in eastern Congo and said that that delay meant that the virus quickly spread before preventative measures could be put in place.
2: As we start investigating, we are hearing more about, cases that are also in the southern provinces of North Kivu. We've got two cases that have crossed the border and went in Uganda. So the more we are investigating this outbreak, the more we realize that it has already disseminated at least a little bit across border, but also in other provinces.
1: Several hundred kilometers south from where she was talking from Bunia, is the city of Goma, which since early last year has been under the control of the Rwanda-backed M23 rebel group. And that, as I've been hearing from the journalist Alain Waikani in Goma, is complicating what's already a very difficult situation.
3: The feeling in Goma is you have in front of you the population, people of Goma divided between the fear of Ebola without knowing which scale this outbreak will take, but at the same time, living already in the last 2 or 3 days now with one of the big consequences, which is directly the closing of the border between Rwanda and the DRC. You know that here, this town has been already affected deeply with the airport of Goma, which is not operating for almost a year now since the M23 captured this town. So the only movement of people here, even when they are trying to go to Kinshasa, those who are traveling, or if they have to connect with the rest of the country, the only option for them is to go via Rwanda. So when you talk to people here, they are coming on the fact that they are already affected with the ongoing situation. People have lost their job here. People have been struggling to survive daily. And at the same time, they're also worrying. We don't know the number of people who traveled in the last 20 days with the contact, the potential contact, because people travel every day between provinces here and different areas.
1: Is the fact that it's more difficult to travel, do you think that that is compounding people's concern that they may be more exposed to the virus, that they won't be able to get away from it in a sense?
3: Yeah, people, they have the concern that they cannot travel, but at the same time, people are now afraid. The fear is also coming from the fact they know very well that DRC government officials doesn't have now access here. People of this region, they have experience and history with Ebola outbreak. They have gone through some of the severe cases in the town of Beni, for example. In the past, more than 3,000 people were killed in a very difficult situation in the past, mixed with Ebola and conflict in which even doctors were killed. A WHO team and the local doctors were attacked. So people, they have fear of the outbreak, but at the same time also, with the notice from Rwanda closing the border, they are now wondering, what about Uganda? Because this is the only two countries surrounding people here, and people living with different things coming from those countries, sugar, oil, the basic necessity.
1: Alan, we've heard about some people in the DRC, particularly in more rural areas, that they are reluctant to see Ebola as a medical condition, that sometimes they think that maybe people have died because of witchcraft, that there's some mystical spiritual reason to what is going on. Am I right in thinking that in a place like Goma, people are more open to sort of seeing this

0: as a medical emergency and understanding the sorts of precautions that they need to take?
1: Goma people are more open. They have a more open mind. They are more informed. It's a big town here, the capital city of the province. The case you are talking about, it's a real situation. That is even why the official detected this outbreak again very late, because people have been dying, for example, in the area of Ituri, in Mungwalu, and also in Ruapara. The same rumors came. I covered Ebola in the past in the region of Beni, where I mentioned people died a lot. It was exactly because of this. I've seen all family decimated from a child. The Sipo child was in hospital with the mother. They went to the witchcraft doctor saying that it was a poison, that no one, they could not go to hospital. Then everybody, almost like 5 members of the family, decimated because of the ignorance and also the believing they have in the village, which still going on up to now.
0: And that was Alan Mwaikani speaking to me from Goma. Tom Frieden was the head of the US Centers for Disease Control at the time of the worst ever recorded epidemic of Ebola. It lasted 3 years until it was finally brought under control in 2016. Almost 30,000 people were infected in West Africa. So, given his experience, how concerned is he by what he's seeing now in the DRC?
2: I'm extremely concerned. This is a very serious and potentially devastating Ebola outbreak. The world again faces grave risk and needs an urgent response. This outbreak likely spread not just for weeks, but probably for months by the time it was found. And by the time a response started, there are now more than 500 cases. In West Africa, the Ebola epidemic 2014-2016, there were 40 or 50 cases by the time the response started. So we have basically 10 times more cases in this one than we did then. The geographic area is broad. We already have cases in Kinshasa and Kampala, which are capital cities. We know that urban Ebola can be very difficult to control. So yes, this is a very serious and potentially devastating outbreak.
0: All the ingredients are there, really, aren't they? I mean, this is a species of the virus with a particularly high lethality rate. It can incubate for a long time. And you're looking at a region where, I mean, there's a huge number of displaced people. There's great poverty. There's great insecurity. It's a frightful cocktail, isn't it?
2: It is. But on the other hand, even without a vaccine or treatment, supportive care can drastically improve the likelihood that patients will survive Ebola. Every community has strengths. The secret, really, to stopping an Ebola epidemic is identifying and enlisting those strengths to stop Ebola. So I have no doubt that this can be done. And there are really highly experienced, highly talented, very dedicated doctors, nurses, laboratory specialists, epidemiologists in both DRC and Uganda who are able to stop outbreaks, have stopped Ebola outbreaks before, but time really is of the essence. In an Ebola outbreak, minutes, days, weeks make an enormous difference. What we found in West Africa was that if we got there in days and started outbreak response, the outbreak could be stopped in a couple of weeks. If there was a delay of even 1 week, that outbreak could go on for months. And there's obviously been a very long delay until this response. So the sooner we marshal really extensive support to communities, the better off these countries, the region, and the world will be.
0: What do you make of the extent of the response so far in that case?
2: I'm not directly involved enough to be able to comment on it, but I will say that the best practices from the Ebola outbreak in West Africa were supportive of communities. What we found in Guinea was that communities, for an outbreak that at that point had gone on for a year and a half, said, "What are you doing for us? Where people are dying from malaria, they're dying from childbirth, they're dying from a lack of food, and you're coming to talk with us about Ebola, which we never heard of or seen before?" And what the Guinean government did that was very effective was what they called microcirclage, or micro-encirclement, where they would go into these communities and surge in services, food, bed nets, nutritional supports, doctors, nurses. And with that, the community was much more willing to participate in outbreak control.
0: The World Health Organization representative for the DRC has said the WHO has been working, I think her words were, very well with the US government on this Ebola outbreak. But she did say that reductions in health funding overall have had a tremendous impact on the organization's ability to counter the disease. You're a former head of the CDC in the Centers for Disease Control in the US. What's your assessment of the way in which both the CDC, but also perhaps the fact that the US has withdrawn from the World Health Organization, withdrawn funding for the World Health Organization, what that's likely to have?
2: Ebola is back. And the U.S. government has spent much of the past year weakening our defenses against it. That includes both the U.S. CDC, which has been, frankly, under assault by this administration. Close to 3,000 staff have been fired, forced to retire, let go. Most of the directors in the organization are acting or absent. Even the overall director, Dr. Jay Bhattacharya, who does appear to be working hard to get the CDC back on track, is doing this as a part-time job. In addition, the U.S. has not only pulled out of WHO, it's not only defunded WHO, it's not only failed to pay its past dues, but it's also abruptly withdrawn dozens of specialists who were seconded or loaned to WHO and were working side by side with them on a range of issues. We do have a infrastructure in the U.S. and around the world that was built to protect us that has been really undermined.
0: The White House obviously argued that it just felt that the World Health Organization had mishandled previous crises. It needed reform. It wasn't fair that the U.S. had to pay 90% of funding. So I guess it's going to be difficult when this outbreak eventually comes under control for people to point to specific things and say the charge sheet that you have laid can be proven to have hobbled the response in this way or that way.
2: We don't know all the reasons why this outbreak was detected so late, but I wouldn't rush to put it at the feet of the U.S. government, quite frankly. This is an area that is remote, that is insecure. It's an uncommon strain of Ebola, so the initial tests were negative. The specimens have a long way to travel. It's among the hardest places in the world to do public health work. I'm not sure all of the reasons that led to the slow detection and whether any of the recent changes had anything to do with that, but I do know that the recent changes are making it much harder for the world to mount the kind of robust response that we mounted a decade ago in the 2014 to 2016 outbreak, and that is even more needed now because we're really behind the eight ball.
0: And that was Tom Frieden, former head of the U.S. Centers for Disease Control. You're listening to NewsHour. Coming up on the programme, we'll have a special report from Afghanistan, where our correspondent has been speaking to men desperate for work to get food for their families.
3: When they do find work, people have told us they get paid anything between 150 to 250 Afghani, which is roughly $2 to $4 a day. And their families are really struggling, so desperate that one man has broken down as he was speaking to us.
0: It's a gripping report. You can hear it from Yogita Lemire in about 20 minutes. Our main headline this hour, as we've been hearing, a World Health Organization scientist has warned that Ebola cases in the Democratic Republic of Congo could double in the coming days as limited resources hamper the response.

0: This is the BBC World Service, and live from London, you're listening to NewsHour. If you have a brain aneurysm, a swelling in a blood vessel in your brain, doctors have, up to now, typically had to remove a part of your skull, then move your brain to get to the area. But in what's thought to be the first operation of its kind in the United Kingdom, surgeons at Leeds Teaching Hospitals dealt with the problem via the eye socket. The patient, Andrew Wood, was discharged the next day. Jeetan Parmar is a consultant in maxillofacial surgery and was part of the team that performed the operation. He spoke to the BBC's Sarah Montague.
1: We went to our 3D planning engineers. We simulated the surgery. We practiced it a few times on the 3D models. And through that simulation, we could practice, and then deliver successful care for Mr. Wood, which is fantastic.
2: OK. Well, you better explain how you go about it. What did you actually do? Do you go in beside the eye?
1: We make a small cut just to the side of the eye, just next to the eyelids. Once the eyelid has been lowered down, we actually have ready access to the sidewall of the eye socket. And what we've developed in Leeds is a unique procedure called an osteotomy, where we can actually safely move the bones around the eye socket to create more space so that Mr. Sheikh can then get in behind the eye socket into the brain cavity without actually retracting or moving the brain, and get directly onto the blood vessel and treat it successfully. And then we reverse the process by reconstructing the area.
2: Okay, and the eyeball stays in the same position?
1: Absolutely. So traditional techniques involve squashing or retracting or trying to move the eye, and it's a jelly-like structure. It won't want to move. But this new technique creates more space, allowing for a safer passage of care.
2: Right. I mean, presumably the aneurysm has to be immediately behind the eye?
1: Correct. The aneurysm's in the brain, and we drill away the bone around the eye socket to access the area where the aneurysm is within the brain.
2: The differences, the advantages are what?
1: Quicker surgery, leading to less swelling for the patient. We've managed to successfully treat the patient with a very good cosmetic outcome as well. The function of the eye has not been put at risk as well. So this gentleman has no double vision. There's a small risk of blindness associated with the surgery, but by using our simulating techniques and the new osteotomies, we can create safe passages to reduce these risks. And more importantly, we haven't retracted on the brain, so there's no brain swelling. There's a reduced risk of brain fluid leakage and a reduced risk of complications from that traction on the brain.
2: Right. So does it allow you to reach many more aneurysms much more cleanly, shall we say?
1: Absolutely, yeah. The process of going through the eye socket means that we're not cutting through large amounts of skull bone, exposing the brain to the environment, which it really doesn't like.
2: Right. Does that mean you now have more that you want to do and perhaps to go further with brain surgery through the eye socket?
1: Absolutely. So through our case a couple of years ago where we started removing brain tumours through this technique, and now expanding and pushing the surgical envelope and really trying to innovate, and it means that we can use the microsurgical tools that we have to access more and more pathology in this area and treat more patients.
2: To go back to the beginning, you mentioned that you created a 3D printed model of his skull and where the aneurysm was. Is that now just typical with surgery?
1: Yeah, we jokingly talk about the fact that this is part of our routine workup for most of our patients. When we meet the patient and we operate on them, we've actually tried this procedure two or three times. The growing technology and the ability to use very small scopes, very small instruments to remove these tumours means, just in, as we've demonstrated Mr. Wood's case, a quicker return to function and home the next day compared to potentially a 10-day stay in hospital with some possible complications from bigger and larger surgery.
0: And that was Jeetan Parmar speaking to the BBC's Sarah Montague. The former president of Honduras, Juan Orlando Hernandez, had been found guilty, of smuggling 400 tons of cocaine into the United States and sentenced to spend the rest of his life in a US prison. But he managed to get a letter to President Trump in which he claimed he was the victim of lawfare and a witch hunt by a vindictive Biden administration. Within days, President Trump had controversially pardoned him, prompting an outcry among human rights groups and victims across Central America. Now, the BBC's Will Grant has obtained an exclusive interview with Juan Orlando Hernandez, who's in hiding in the United States.
3: Meeting in an undisclosed location in the United States, at his request over security concerns, I sat down with Juan Orlando Hernandez and began by asking him about the pardon from President Trump.
4: There was a combination of operators at play from the deep state, as it's called, and a narrative created by leftist politicians in Honduras in tandem with left-wing politicians in Venezuela. There is a very strong connection between the two. What happened was that narrative turned into a campaign in which Democratic Party leaders also participated. But all of it was based on the testimony of drug traffickers. Testimonios de
5: narcotraficantes. Former Venezuelan President Nicolas Maduro is here in New York City to face...
3: A month after Juan Orlando Hernandez was pardoned, the U.S. military forcibly removed Nicolas Maduro from power in Venezuela. He is now facing drug trafficking charges in the U.S. I asked Mr. Hernandez if he and Nicolas Maduro could be considered just two sides of the same coin. That is, both Latin American presidents with alleged links to organized crime. The only difference being the conservative could count on the support of President Trump, while the leftist could not. It's an argument he robustly rejects.
4: My case is totally different to Maduro's. If you review all the declassified cables, the secret communications between the U.S. Embassy in Tegucigalpa and the State Department, they say Juan Orlando is a man of his word. They also said, not only did he approve an extradition law, but he was also the first president to use it. We've never had such an effective anti-drug trafficking relationship than we have with President Juan Orlando Hernandez. It's the best we've had.
3: The evidence against Mr. Hernandez involved the case against his younger brother, Tony Hernandez, who was filmed in a meeting with one of Central America's biggest drug lords, Devis Rivera Maradiaga, one of the co-founders of Los Cacheros cartel. Why was the president's brother even at that meeting, I asked him.
4: What was he doing here? I ask myself the same question. It was a grave mistake. But at the time, the brand Los Cacheros was well known. But identifying the individuals involved wasn't easy because they were based in the north of the country.
3: Mr. Hernandez's party, the National Party, is now back in power in Honduras. However, he continues to face corruption charges at home. I asked him if he planned to return to Honduras.
6: Sí. Es parte...
4: Yes, the charges against me are part of the political prosecution against me by the previous regime in Honduras. I have no interest in returning to politics there. My interest is my family. I'll never get back these 4 years I've spent away from them, and in fact, I still haven't been able to see them.
3: If he does return to his country, the former president faces a challenge to persuade people that the years-long investigation into him and his family and the subsequent guilty verdict were all just a politically motivated campaign by his enemies.
0: And that was Will Grant with that exclusive interview with the former president of Honduras, Juan Orlando Hernandez. This is NewsHour.
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8: Secret meetings, disappearing witnesses, and allegations of suitcases full of cash. You might know that Nicolas Sarkozy, former French president, went to jail, but you might not know the full drama.
9: Ce qui est secret, c'est que pendant cette visite...
10: What is secret is that during this visit, there is a dinner, and no one knows about it.
8: This is the story of Sarkozy's rise and demise and how he went from the Élysée Palace to the notorious La Santé prison and his quest for redemption and one final comeback.
11: Il n'y a pas un document, pas une photo, pas un compte, pas une...
10: There are no documents, no photos, no accounts, no proof.
7: The Sarkozy Affair, Sunday at 13 GMT.
0: On NewsHour, in the next 30 minutes, Vladimir Putin has arrived in Beijing. Given the reduction in oil flows out of the Middle East, does he have more leverage in the relationship with China? Our reporter in Afghanistan on the families caught in the humanitarian disaster, an arrest over one of Spain's highest profile deaths, and the scientist who solved a mystery at sea by listening to our greatest mammalian relatives. After this news summary.
12: BBC News with Moira Alderson. A WHO virologist says the number of suspected Ebola cases in eastern Congo could double in the coming days to 1,000. Nixie Gumede Mueletsi told the BBC it was difficult to assess the scale of the outbreak because testing capacity remained limited. The US Vice President J.D. Vance says the United States and Iran have made a lot of progress in their talks and neither side wants to resume to fighting. Mr. Vance said he thought there had been significant headway on the core issue for the US, that of Iran never having a nuclear weapon. US Republicans are keenly awaiting the outcome of today's Kentucky primary for the latest indication of President Trump's grip on the party. Congressman Thomas Massie, a critic of Mr. Trump, is hoping to save his nomination for November's midterm elections from a contender backed by the president. A drone strike in the West Kordofan region of Sudan has killed at least 28 people. A rights group said the strike took place in the town of Gubesh, which is controlled by the paramilitary Rapid Support Forces. The Nigerian military says its assessments indicate that airstrikes launched in coordination with US forces over the weekend killed 175 Islamic State militants. Neither the figure nor the identities of those killed have been independently confirmed. The FBI says it's recovered a hate-filled manifesto linked to Monday's attack on a mosque in the US city of San Diego. It says every effort is being made to analyse the manifesto to determine what led to the shooting that killed three people. And in football, Arsenal have won the English Premier League after their closest rivals, Manchester City, could only draw tonight. With one match to go left in the season, the North London team can't now be caught. It's their first league title in 22 years. BBC News.
0: Welcome back to NewsHour. Police in northern Spain have arrested the son of the Spanish retail magnate Isaac Andic. He died aged 71 after falling more than 100 metres during a hike in the mountains. His 43-year-old son Jonathan was with him at the time and has always said it was an accident. I've been hearing from the BBC's Guy Hedgeco, our correspondent in Spain. First, is it clear what prompted Jonathan's arrest today?
13: Well, Tim, it seems as if investigators believe that they have mounting evidence against Jonathan Andic. And that is partly because of what they see as contradictory testimonies that he gave several months ago. But that's part of the evidence they have. They've also looked very closely at the relationship he has or he had with his father, the sort of business relationship, the relationship in terms of money. And they seem to feel that it was a bad relationship. So they've looked very closely at that. And then they've also drawn attention to the fact that Jonathan, shortly before this accident, what he says was an accident involving his father, just a few days before that, he actually went to the same site where his father would eventually die. And so the investigators seem to believe that that also is suspicious. So with all this evidence put together, they believe that they have a case against him and that it is worth pursuing this line of inquiry.
0: And is there any clarity on whether Jonathan was with his father, Isaac, by just the two of them or whether there were other family members around at the time?
13: Well, what we've heard is that it was just the two of them who were hiking in these mountains in the Montserrat mountain range just outside Barcelona. This is at the end of 2024. Just the two of them together. It's quite a remote spot, even though it's not that far from the city of Barcelona, and that they were hiking together. Now, Jonathan denies that he was involved in any way in the death of his father. He says that his father slipped somehow and then fell down this 150-metre drop to his death. But something else which has drawn the attention of investigators is the state of his father's body. They seem to feel that overall things didn't add up. But I should underline the fact that Jonathan does deny that he was in any way involved.
0: And just briefly, Guy, I mean, it is worth underlining that Isaac Andic, I mean, the Mango fashion brand he built turned into an empire, didn't it?
13: Yeah, I mean, he was an immigrant from Turkey. He came over to Spain and set up this company in the mid 80s, and it became really an empire. And he ended up being one of the richest men in Spain, and certainly the richest man in the region of Catalonia.
0: And that was our Madrid correspondent Guy Hedgecote.

0: This is the BBC World Service and you're listening to NewsHour, live from London. Barely had the red carpet been rolled up in Beijing following Donald Trump's two-day summit with Xi Jinping, it's been smoothed out once again for the next world leader, Vladimir Putin. Young people clad in blue shirts and white trousers chanting and waving to welcome the Russian leader for what Chinese media have said is his 25th visit to China. And here's my last stat for a while, I promise, what will be his more than 40th meeting with Xi. But these are far from routine times, given President Trump's way of doing global diplomacy, given the conflict in the Middle East, and given President Putin's problems in Ukraine. Alexander Gabuev is the director of the Carnegie Russia Eurasia Center in Berlin. How does he see the current balance of power between China and Russia?
1: China-Russia relationship is a pragmatic, mutually beneficial relationship, but a deeply asymmetrical one in which China is a senior partner, has more leverage, and has more options than Russia. It used to be like that when Putin came to power a quarter century ago. China is a bigger economy. It's on path to become a technological powerhouse on par with the United States. It is richer than Russia and has deep infrastructure capabilities and expertise. And on the other hand, Russia is a powerhouse with a lot of natural resources that is in need for money, investment, and infrastructure. And that makes a very solid match. So economically, the two sides are complementary, and they're skeptical towards the U.S. global leadership or American hegemony, as they call it. And this is why both are vital for each other. However, since China is a much bigger animal, and with Russia on its current trajectory of animosity towards the West, multiple sanctions, particularly after its cruel invasion of Ukraine in 2022, China definitely has more leverage and takes a senior role in that partnership.
0: Is there a particular opportunity, though, for Vladimir Putin right now, given that what you were talking about in terms of its raw materials, its oil and gas, which it can export to China, that because of events in the Middle East right now, the closure of the Strait of Hormuz, that maybe that's something on which Vladimir Putin can play?
1: Russia is already the largest crude exporter to China. It has a big overland pipeline. It's the major destination for the Russian shadow fleet, the vessels that transport Russian oil from its ports in the Pacific and also the Black and the Baltic Seas. It has a natural gas pipeline from eastern Siberia, and it's completing a second smaller pipeline. However, this time around, Vladimir Putin hopes to seal a deal of a new pipeline coming from western Siberia and transporting natural gas that used to be destined to Germany. The capacity will be 50 billion cubic meter, and Chinese are ambivalent up to this point because they can close their energy balance without this gas, and at the same time, the discounts that the Russians are ready to provide because they don't have any other markets are attractive. And at the time where scarcity of energy is a new feature because of closure of Hormuz and risk of repeated violence and war in the Gulf, I think that option is increasingly tempting for China. The jury's out whether they will sign this deal this time around or sometime in the future. But I guess both Moscow and Beijing are inching closer.

0: that was a private remark, if that's true, shared over dinner. And I don't think that Dmitry's sources would invent that remark. I'm not sure that Xi Jinping was aware that it will be leaked. I think that the reason why American officials are happy to share this juicy, tiny detail might be to drive additional wedge between Putin and Xi, because Donald Trump famously promised to create some distance between Russia and China on the campaign trail. Well, he's failing miserably on that record. I guess that Russia and China have been even closer thanks to Trump. And I don't think that this off-the-cuff remark by Xi Jinping will really matter for Vladimir Putin, because what really matters is that China is the economic lifeline. It generates cash flow that keeps the Russian economy afloat. It's the major source of dual-use goods that go into Russian weaponries that pound Ukrainian cities and help the Russians to advance on the battlefield, even if the advance is slow. And China is the major technological and diplomatic partner. This is something that matters for Putin much more than what private opinion Xi Jinping holds about the success of his invasion of Ukraine.
1: And that was Alexander Gabalwev, director of the Carnegie Russia Eurasia Center in Berlin. Afghanistan is facing one of the most severe hunger crises in the world, a situation worsened by dramatic aid cuts, the Taliban's government's policies, and also severe drought. The impact is staggering. Three out of four Afghans struggle to find food, jobs, and access to healthcare. The winter has pushed getting on for 5 million people, more than a tenth of the population, to emergency levels of hunger. That's one step away from famine. It's difficult for foreign journalists to get access to Afghanistan, but our correspondent Yogita Lamaya managed to travel to the Ghor province. There are some distressing details to what she discovered.
2: It's bright and early in the morning, and we've come to the central square in the town of Chakcharan, the capital of Ghor province. And around me are hundreds of men who've gathered here. This is the spot they come to every morning, hoping to find work. Joblessness is a huge issue in this country. When they do find work, people have told us they get paid anything between 150 to 250 Afghani, which is roughly $2 to $4, maybe £1.50 to £3 a day. And their families are really struggling, so desperate that one man has broken down as he was speaking to us. We're starving and no one gives me work because I'm old. Khwaja Ahmed cries. Jumna Khan tells us he's found 3 days of work in 6 weeks. I'm constantly disturbed. I fear that my children might die of hunger, he says.
3: So we've just suddenly seen a lot of people rush to a spot. We've followed them, and what we can see is one man on a motorcycle who's come to find one or two laborers. Dozens of men have actually thrown themselves at him, desperate for him to pick them so that they can get one day of work, one day of wages. This is the level of desperation we've seen. Earlier we saw a couple of cars speeding by, again just picking up one laborer or two. And the reality is that most of the men surrounding us right now are going to walk away from here without having found work. I'm just on the outskirts of the city of Chakcharan. We've driven to this area, and when I look all around me, it's a striking landscape. I can see a panoramic view of snow-capped mountains. And now we've come to this house. Just gonna step over a wall here. And there's a man who's inviting us into his home, and we're gonna speak to him to find out his story. Abdul Rashid Azimi calls for his daughters. Rokia and Rohila are twins, 7 years old. Little girls with brown hair and dark eyes. Abdul holds them close, eager to explain why he's making unbearable choices, breaking down as he speaks.
4: I'm ready to say.

0: my daughters. I am helpless and poor. I come home with parched lips, hungry, thirsty, distressed and confused. My children come to me saying, Baba, give us some bread. But what can I give? Where is the work so I can earn? It breaks my heart, but that's the only way to feed my other children.
1: We've just come out of speaking to Rashid Azimi. It was really tough witnessing that. It was something we weren't prepared for, especially in this country. Men tend to be very stoical. So to see a man weeping in front of us, helpless, we were unprepared for that. But what it tells you is the severity of the situation here. Theirs isn't an isolated story. In another home, we meet Saeed Ahmad, who sold his daughter, 5-year-old Shaika, because he didn't have money for an appendicitis surgery that she needed. Little Shaika clutches onto her father, her small arms around his neck. He comforts her. In 5 years, when she's 10, she'll have to leave everything that's familiar to go to the home of the distant relative who's bought her to marry his son.
2: If I had money, I would have never taken this decision. But then I got scared. What if she died without the surgery? This way, at least, she will be alive. That is enough for me.
1: Afghanistan is reeling under one of the most severe hunger crises in the world, caused by aid cuts, the Taliban government's policies, particularly its restrictions against women, and natural disasters. It's a situation that is becoming more dire every day. We've heard from people in the community as well as an elder from the village that there's been an increased number of children dying in the past 2 years, he said, of malnutrition.
3: Roughly 4 to 6 children die every month here, most of them from malnutrition. Child mortality has really increased.
1: Now, from past experience, we know that because these deaths are not actually recorded anywhere, the only place you can see the evidence of that is in the graveyard. So we've come up to the community graveyard. The graves aren't marked. There are no names. There are no details. But you can tell the smaller graves from the larger ones. So we've gone around this whole graveyard and we've counted the smaller graves. There are around 130, but what really stands out is that there is twice as many children's graves as adult graves. More evidence of an invisible wave of deaths among Afghanistan's children, and something that probably will never be counted, that will never be marked.
4: And that was Yogita Lamaya with that report from Afghanistan. 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
5: This is the BBC World Service with Misha Glennie and guests discussing the spread of animals, crops and diseases after Columbus reached the Americas.
6: What's now known as the Columbian Exchange had a transformative and often devastating impact on our world.
7: The only world event that actually killed more human beings was the Second World War. The indigenous people had very little resistance.
6: My guests will be telling us how it changed our diets.
8: It's hard to imagine, let's say, Indian food without tomatoes, without chili peppers, without a potato, you know, no saag aloo.
6: And what ancient DNA can tell us about disease in the 15th century?
9: Tuberculosis was endemic, especially to areas of the Andes. That particular strain may have come from seals.
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4: And a reminder of our top story this hour. A World Health Organization scientist has warned that Ebola cases in the Democratic Republic of Congo could double in the coming days as limited resources hamper the response. Alan Waikani is a journalist in the city of Goma in eastern DRC. He told NewsHour that the situation is becoming more and more difficult for people there.
10: They are already affected with the ongoing situation. People have lost their job here. People have been struggling to survive daily. And at the same time, they're also worrying. We don't know the number of people who traveled in the last 20 days with the contact, the potential contact, because people travel every day between provinces here and different areas.

0: This is NewsHour, and it's live from the BBC with me, Tim Franks, and a bit of football news for you, because Arsenal have just won the English Premier League after their closest rivals, Manchester City, could only draw tonight. The game finished just a few minutes ago, and with one match to go in the season, the North London team can't now be caught, and it's their first league title in 22 years, hence the even greater honour of appearing on this international news and current affairs programme on the BBC World Service. Our football reporter, Alex Howell, joins me now. Alex, it is worth just remarking that Arsenal, I mean, when they last won it in 2004, they probably couldn't have believed that it would be 22 years before they'd win it again.
1: Especially not after winning it and being invincibles. And it's been such a long wait, an agonising wait for Arsenal fans as well, having finished second for three seasons in a row under Mikel Arteta. But he has transformed the club since he's taken over since he took over in 2019. He won the FA Cup in his first season. But since then, he's changed the squad. He's changed the way things are done. He's brought in a higher calibre of player. And now he's turned them into winners, taking that final step.
0: And I don't want to be sort of sour about it, and many congratulations to Arsenal. There are some who've said their style of football through the season has not been one necessarily to sort of gladden the heart. Is there any merit in that?
1: It's definitely fair. They're not a free-flowing team, and you mentioned there the last time Arsenal won the league under Arsene Wenger before Arteta got them over the line. They were a free-flowing team known for their attacking players. What makes this Arsenal team so good is how well they're set up defensively. They've got one of the best central defensive partnerships in the world with Gabriel Magalhaes and William Saliba at the centre of their defence. And Arteta, he used to be criticised for being a conservative coach, and that is still can be thrown at him this season. But he's tweaked it slightly. He's made them more efficient rather than defensive. And with their threat from set pieces, their threat from corners, he's managed to find a style as he grows into being a manager that works for Arsenal.
0: Just briefly, Alex, I mean, they managed to best Manchester City, who have been a huge force in English football in recent years, and Pep Guardiola, their manager. I mean, all the signs are that he's going to leave, but he's had an immense impact on the league, hasn't he?
1: He really has. He's one of the best managers in the world of his generation and of all time. What he's done at Manchester City, yes, he's had the resources to be able to do it, but the way he's transformed football with his style of play and the impact he's had on the Premier League can't be doubted or underestimated. So he will be missed if he officially goes, but it does look like at the end of the season he'll be calling his time at Manchester City.
0: Alex Howell, thank you very much for joining us on Arsenal's triumph. They've won the English Premier League. Now, it's been an age-old mystery of the seas. This sound. It is a rather eerie noise which has perplexed and unsettled lighthouse keepers and fishers out at sea. It sometimes sounded like a rumble, a vibration, sometimes like the very distant whir of a machine. Now scientists at the SETI Institute in California have concluded that it's all the work of humpback whales. The biologist who led the research is Fred Sharp.
2: The locals and lighthouse keepers have known about these sounds for decades or even centuries, but something that hasn't really been keyed into by scientists. And so we started listening and hearing these sounds through the night. The locals call them the night sounds, and they have reports about their dogs hiding underneath the bed and these sounds being able to be heard, you know, some distance inland. And of course, large whales, they're among the largest animals that have ever lived. They're deep diving, long deep dives. When they come back to the surface, they have these explosive type exhalations. And like all mammals, there's lots of information about their health and emotional state can be gleaned from listening to their respiratory sounds. And so we've just have keyed into these things and realized that there's lots we can learn about these otherwise normally sort of poker-faced mammals. This is really important for conservation in that we can learn how many are out there, where they are, and we can advise shippers and fishers how to keep these animals safe.
0: Is it a case that you suspected that this noise might be something to do with whales, and then I mean, you were listening to the whales, monitoring them in any case, but just sort of put two and two together.
2: Exactly. Well, it's awesome because, you know, these sounds, some of them are so far traveled that they're actually coming over the horizon. And some of them now we've been able to document that they can travel for at least 7 to 10 miles through the atmosphere. And so, yes, it was a what they sound like when you're right next to the whale versus what's coming over the horizon can be quite different, even though it's the same sound, because it gets acted upon by the atmosphere and gets attenuated and somewhat degraded.
0: Can you explain how it is that the sound does not just vanish over the course of such an enormous distance?
2: Well, a lot of it just has to do, it has such a powerful sound that's coming from the blowhole. And it turns out that these very unusual, these odd thrumming or purring type sounds, they're coming from special structures, special anatomical fat plugs in the blowhole of the whale. These are plugs that the whales use when they're diving to prevent seawater incurring into their nasal cavities.
0: And does that mean that they are absolutely deafening if you happen to be close to a humpback whale? Or does the sound projection not quite work that way?
2: When you're very close to the animals, they sound like a very large raspberry, kind of like a... The whale is pursing or puckering the blowholes and making these very loud raspberries. And you actually have to get a mile or two away for that raspberry sound to fade away. Then you start to hear these very low frequency sounds. And these are the ones, low frequency sounds do a much better job of traveling through the atmosphere and can be heard at much further distances.
0: Am I anthropomorphizing to suggest that, you know, maybe there could be something in these whales, sort of in the way that we humans can sigh noisily or exhale noisily to suggest a certain emotional state?
2: Yeah, absolutely. You know, they're mammals too, and large-brained and long-lived and socially complex lives, and they go through lots of things just like we do. These thrums, is it some sort of purring sound? Is it a self-soothing sound? Is it communication? Is it a sort of a maintenance sound like a sneeze, or perhaps they're clearing their baleen? We simply don't know, but the trumpet sounds that they make, the skronk, those are clearly coming from animals that are in an elevated emotional state. And so, yeah, clearly the respiration provides insight into these otherwise rather poker-faced and very remote animals.
0: Wonderful descriptions and noises from the biologist Fred Sharp. And he did ask us to say that wonderful sound that we played just before his interview of that whale came with the permission of the US's National Oceanic and Atmospheric Administration. That's it from this edition of NewsHour from me, Tim Franks, and the rest of the mammals here in London. Thank you very much for your company.
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6: Today on Outlook from the BBC World Service with me, Mubeen Azhar, Danny Wrench grew up in a religious group known as the Collective. Deeply prescriptive and controversial, it faced hostility from locals.
7: I was personally ran off the road by people in trucks, and they were yelling, you know, freaks. And it was scary. And they were showing up at the local school carrying guns. And there was a real worry that not just the children and the adults, but in particular the leaders of the collective might come under harm.
6: So how do you change that public perception? How about starting a chess team? One so strong it would become legendary, with Danny as the prodigy.
7: You went from literally having no chess having ever been played in a small village in northern Arizona with a group of kids in a cult to one of the most dominant chess programs in the history of the world.
6: Pressure, purpose, and a lot of chess. That's on Outlook after the news.
8: BBC News with Moira Alderson. A World Health Organization virologist says the number of suspected Ebola cases in eastern Congo could soon reach 1,000. Nixie Gumede Muletsi told the BBC that a shortage of testing gear in the DRC made it hard to assess the scale of the outbreak. The virus is estimated to have killed more than 130 people in 2 weeks. There's alarm in the nearby rebel-held city of Goma on the border with Rwanda. A local journalist there, Alain Wakani, said people there feel trapped.
9: People of Goma divided between the fear of Ebola without knowing which scale this outbreak will take, but at the same time, living already in the last 2 or 3 days now with one of the big consequences, which is directly the closing of the border between Rwanda and the DRC. The only option for them is to go via Rwanda.
8: The US Vice President J.D. Vance says the United States and Iran have made a lot of progress in their talks and neither side wants to resume fighting. Mr. Vance said he thought there had been significant headway on the core issue for the US, that of Iran never having a nuclear weapon. Here's our White House reporter, Bernd de Boosman.
10: He kind of acknowledged that many Americans, even those from his own party and the MAGA wing of his own party, are concerned about the endless wars that we saw in Iraq and Afghanistan. Of course, Vice President Vance served in Iraq with the Marine Corps. He wanted to make clear to the American public that the administration doesn't see this current conflict in Iran as something like those conflicts that were kind of open-ended with no clear end in sight for many, many years. I think that was very much a nod to those within his own base.
8: U.S. Republicans are watching the outcome of today's polling in the Kentucky primary for the latest indication of President Trump's grip on the party. Congressman Thomas Massie, one of Donald Trump's most high-profile Republican critics, is hoping to save his nomination from a contender backed by the president, Ed Gelrein. Thomas Massie spoke of his disappointment at a campaign rally on Monday.
11: Watching how he's turned on the representative that I feel has stood up for my values the most has been very, very upsetting. I've been very, very unhappy with that. Although at the same time, it's not surprising. There's a rancor of his type of politics to where it's a bully pulpit. Everybody knows Trump's kind of a bully and bullies his way around.
8: The FBI says it's recovered a hate-filled manifesto linked to Monday's attack on a mosque in the U.S. city of San Diego. It's analysing the manifesto to determine what led the shooting that killed three people. Two teenage suspects were found dead in a car with self-inflicted wounds. A security guard who was killed is being hailed as a hero for preventing more deaths. You're listening to the latest world news from the BBC. Football, and in the past hour it's been confirmed that Arsenal are champions of the English Premier League for the first time in 22 years. Their closest rivals, Manchester City, can't now win enough points to beat the Gunners. Celebrations began immediately outside their stadium in North London and in pubs across the capital and beyond. Here's our sports reporter, Jane Dougal.
12: What incredible scenes in North London. They've come so close on a couple of occasions, finishing second, 22 years in the making. But Arsenal have won the Premier League title after Manchester City failed to win against Bournemouth at the Vitality. They were their closest rivals. Manchester City had to win at Bournemouth to send the title race to the final day, which is this weekend. A draw wasn't enough for City because they would still be 4 points behind left with one game to play.
8: Jane Dougal with that report. A drone strike in Sudan's West Kordofan region has killed at least 28 people and wounded 20 others. The rights group Emergency Lawyers says the strike happened in the town of Gubeish, which is controlled by the paramilitary Rapid Support Forces. Witnesses say the drone struck a crowded restaurant in the main market, as well as a vehicle believed to belong to the RSF. The Nigerian military says its assessments indicate that airstrikes launched in coordination with US forces over the weekend killed 175 jihadist militants from the Islamic State group. Neither the figure nor the identities of those killed have been independently confirmed. France's Financial Prosecutor's Office says it will open an investigation into the presidential contender and former Prime Minister Edouard Philippe over allegations of misappropriation of public funds. Mr. Philippe, the centre-right mayor of Le Havre, is also being accused of favouritism, conflict of interest and extortion. In a statement, he said he would answer all the questions asked during the judicial investigation in a very calm manner. BBC News.
6: Hello, welcome to Outlook from the BBC World Service, the programme that takes you places exciting, unexplored and unexpected through the personal stories of our global guests. I'm Mubeen Azhar, and today we're starting in the mountains of Arizona. Back in the summer of 1995, where a young boy called Danny has just finished watching a film that will have a profound effect on his future.
13: Took Josh to the park today?
14: Yeah.
13: He played chess.
15: He doesn't know how to play chess. Doesn't even tie his shoes.
6: That's a snippet from a film called Searching for Bobby Fischer. It told the true story of a young American chess prodigy called Josh Waitzkin. The story inspired Danny to take up chess himself, but as a 9-year-old living in a religious group called the Church of Immortal Consciousness, or the Collective, he had no idea where it would take him.
7: I had never really seen chess before. It was fascinating for me because I was sort of sold on the magical Hollywood version of a random kid discovers chess in Washington Square Park in New York, and suddenly he's a child prodigy.
6: This idea of a chess prodigy, did it awaken something in you?
7: In hindsight, I could say it did. I didn't know it at the time. What I knew at the time was it made chess look really cool, which was maybe not something that had ever been done before. And I think Searching for Bobby Fischer is a phenomenal movie for anyone who hasn't seen it. But I think one of the things it really brings to life is this idea that chess doesn't always have to be a quiet game. It can be played in a park with all different types of characters, and it can be loud and fun. And I think those things combined with the thought that if some random kid could discover it, then why can't I be good at it too, I think kind of piqued my interest. And because there were a number of other unique circumstances happening that summer that I think probably without those other things going down, I wouldn't be into chess as much as I was. Normally as a kid, being where I was in Tonto Village, Arizona, a northern suburb in the Tonto National Forest, summers were spent outside, right? They were spent playing and running around with other kids. But that summer in particular, we were really keeping indoors because there were bodyguards protecting the group because we had come under threat of violence by a lot of different local people in the area. And the people who were attacking the collective were accusing it of being a cult, which, awkward twist ending, it was a cult, but maybe not for the reasons they were saying. So the kids were told to stay inside for safety reasons. And so if it wasn't the combination of watching the movie Searching for Bobby Fischer, perhaps combined with the first summer in memory that I would ever have where we were all told to stay inside, we weren't allowed to go outside and play, ended up being a very unique circumstance for me to basically do nothing but practice chess all summer.
6: It sounds scary, though, the idea of being under attack. You're a very young person at that time. Did you understand why the church had become a target?
7: Like everybody else, I was focused on the belief that we held strongly, which is that we were not a cult, which is that the accusations that were being made toward the group, accusations of things like child sacrifices, animal sacrifices, and naked orgies around a fire, and these sort of things, none of this stuff was things that I had observed, and they were not true about the group. Now, obviously, I have come to understand that I grew up in a cult, and it was high control, high demand, to say the least, and I experienced a lot of traumatic things along with many others. But, I mean, I was personally ran off the road by people in trucks, and they were yelling, you know, freaks, and along with other explicitives, and it was scary, and they were showing up at the local school carrying guns, and there was a real worry that not just the children and the adults, but in particular, the leaders of the collective who were Stephen and Trina Camp, that they might come under harm. And so it was super scary.
6: Were you aware that the systems in play and the way you were living as part of the church were different to how most people live? And talk me through what those systems were.
7: So first thing to appreciate is that everything was financially merged. We were living as a socialist collective, for lack of a better way to put it, which meant that all the money went into one pot. And as a group of people who were there, again, to practice an occult set of beliefs, right, a non-denominational, non-mainstream set of spiritual beliefs, we kept to ourselves. And what that meant was while we were all financially merged, there were a couple different people who were in charge of food at any given time for the collective. They would do large grocery shops. The food would be divided up into buckets and crates, and it would be delivered to everyone once a week. You would get your bucket of food with whatever was deemed to be enough for your household. Households themselves were always more than one family. I lived in homes of three and even four families in two-bedroom homes. And so the amount of food that went in was not just for your individual family, but meant to be shared with everyone in your house. The spiritual beliefs themselves were handed down from a spirit who tranced through the woman Trina Kam. And so trancing and the act of being a trance medium is one where Trina would fully leave her body and a different entity, a different spirit would take over. This spirit was Dr. Duran. And the story goes that Dr. Duran was a doctor in the 15th century who practiced medicine in England. I don't have confirmation of that particular claim or fact, but Dr. Duran would speak through Trina in a different voice with a different accent, and he would deliver sermons on a Sunday. People would gather to a trance circle. You would sit in a room and you would hear messages from Dr. Duran. And those teachings and the practices by the leaders and the adults of the group were what I was born into. I was born in 1985, and I was part of a generation of more than 100 kids who were born over the next, whatever, 10 years that were born into the collective. And so to summarize again quickly, it was a group that came together to hear the wisdom and the teachings of a spirit that was speaking through a woman named Trina Kam. Trina and Stephen Kam were the founding members of the group. And it was a financially merged collective that was living below the poverty line, to say the least. I described the food rations. There were other things about non-material assets. We didn't have any money, so people didn't have any money to buy things. There was a mythical shoe list where if kids needed shoes, they would put their name on a list, and eventually when it was their turn, they would get shoes. But in the summer, we didn't need shoes a lot. We ran around barefoot. You made so hopefully that paints a little bit of the picture of what childhood was like before chess.
6: It really does. I'm interested in a really specific aspect when you talk about Trina becoming Dr. Duran. Mm-hmm. When you were in the room and you'd see that Trina channeling this spirit, you mentioned that there was a different accent, a different demeanor. Describe what that was like.
7: The room itself was always dark. So the process would be that people would sit around and kind of set the mood with some sort of singing. Often these could be anywhere from originals of the collective to songs you might hear in a Christian church. And at some point, Trina would physically change a little bit. It was kind of like a jolt. And then her voice would be different. And her voice was that of Dr. Duran's, who would then be there. And it's hard to place his accent. It's, more like a loud whisper would be the best way mm-hmm. to describe it. And, you know, the tone and the terms used and sort of the phraseology, if that's a word, like the way that sentences were delivered was a different dialect or a different kind of way that she or he would be talking. And so, you know, it's interesting. I mean, even growing up in it, there were many times, especially as a kid, because kids don't know any better, where you'd be like, why did Aunt Trina just change her voice? Or what's going on here? Like, how is this happening? You know, there were definitely times where you would be skeptical of what you were witnessing, right? But I think once you you would ask your parents those questions, they would explain that actually this is a different entity, that this is not Trina, and that this is Dr. Duran. And as you sort of came to accept and understand what was happening, I think for the most part, it became normal, right? And separating Dr. Duran and Trina was not a difficult thing for me to do.
6: I know one of the kind of guiding principles was this idea of finding your purpose. What did that mean in the church?
7: Dr. Duran's teaching was founded on a few kind of key principles. Probably the most fundamental belief system that drove the group was the idea of purpose. It starts with the fundamental belief that we are spiritual beings and that we are all here with a purpose and that we have had many lifetimes. Fundamentally, the group believed in practice of reincarnation as a belief system. And even more so than just reincarnation, sort of that karma is a spiritual fact, that you reap what you sow either this lifetime or the next. And at this point, I would argue that a lot of this sounds potentially not just benign, but maybe a lot of people would share this belief. So at that point, we're dealing with, I think, a core principle that brought a lot of people together. Then the idea, if we've accepted that, is that your spiritual being, your highest self, who is a soul incarnate in Danny, has a purpose on the planet. And that that purpose is actually not only the only reason you're here, but is the most important reason for being. Where it went wrong in the group was often someone's purpose would actually become sort of just their job, like the thing they were told to do.
16: Right.
7: Like my mom's purpose became cleaning the collective houses. My stepdad's purpose was to fix the collective cars. These were things that were needing to be done and often justified through like a higher lens of service and this is a great spiritual contribution. But in some ways, like it was evidence that this maybe wasn't really like anything more than what the collective needed.
16: They were
7: or
16: just
7: something
16: jobs
7: that had been
16: that
7: decided.
16: Someone
7: by the
16: needed to
7: jobs,
16: do those
7: right?
16: jobs. Yeah.
7: But the second one is that when someone was given a purpose, let's say that wasn't a job, immediately, if your purpose isn't going well, your entire sort of spiritual being was sort of called into question.
6: In the moments and in the weeks after you'd watched this film that sparked this interest in chess, how did that evolve?
7: So I very quickly started playing actually with my stepbrother, Dallas. We would actually sneak and run to each other's houses so that we could practice playing chess. And we would set up this plastic chessboard and we would put books on the side so we could pretend to be like the park hustlers in the movie at Washington Square. And we would move as fast as we can and bang the book as if it was a clock and did everything we could to try to play chess like Josh Waitzkin from the movie. And so that love of trying to be like what we saw on TV quickly escalated when Dallas got invited to play chess at his grandpa's house. His grandpa was Stephen Camp, the leader of the collective. Mm-hmm. And within a little bit of time, I also started getting invited. And so as the summer grew into fall, there was the world championship match happening in New York between Garry Kasparov and Viswanathan Anand. And the reason that's important is because chess doesn't typically get mainstream media coverage, certainly not at that time. But the fact that the world championship was happening in New York meant that Western media, for the first time in a very long time, actually cared about the World Chess Championship. And so we, through Stephen Camp, who was following the event on the news, were suddenly fascinated with, oh my God, there was this movie we just saw, and this is the actual world championship. These are the two best players in the world. And so our interest and fascination with the game and the potential of what this community, you know, might be for us, meaning the community of chess, it all happened at once in this crazy summer of 1995, where we were all trapped indoors and kind of united in this sort of, you know, thinking about our safety. So yeah, that was what happened there.
6: I'm curious, when you went to Stephen Camp's house, was it different to the home that you'd grown up in or the homes that you'd grown up in?
7: Very. And this is something that with time I've had even more opportunities to reflect and gain perspective and became, even then, I think one of the earliest signs that something was wrong and or at least unfair about the dynamic. What you saw in the Camp's house was that, unlike every other collective house, which was not only multiple families living on top of each other, but often you were changing houses. Families were being moved around a lot for a number of different reasons, whether it was politics and infighting or something spiritually sort of justified from Stephen and Trina or Duran. But their house was their house. Their house was full of their stuff. They had cold cereal, which was a big deal because we didn't have cold cereal. We had oatmeal and rice cereal that we made, right? This was not something that we could afford. So the fact that they had actual groceries from, you know, whatever the local grocery store was versus sort of wholesale groceries, rice and beans and buckets, was just a very different experience. Mm-hmm. I can share what I now see as clearly not okay as an adult, which was not just those things, but Cigar Aficionado magazine and the fact that Stephen Camp had his own fancier sort of alcohol and obviously cigars was just something that was obviously a completely different experience than any of the other adult men in the collective
6: of course,
7: were having.
6: But at the time, did you just think this is the way it is? I mean, you were a child.
7: At the time, right? I thought two things. I thought two things. One, I was just excited that they had cold cereal. I was like, maybe I can get some of my hands on that, honestly. And the second thing I saw, which I realized was part of the indoctrination that I felt, which was I wasn't surprised by this. In fact, I was sort of excited at the idea that I was being called up in some way to be given access to their home, because one of the things that defines these groups, and certainly defined ours, is that there's usually a pretty clear hierarchy in a cult. There is some sort of totem pole where the members, if not openly rank each other, they did in our group, there's an understanding that everything stems from the leaders, because they're the reasons we're here. They're the deities, they're the prophets, or they're the whatever. And how close you are to them in relation, whether it's by blood or whether it's by, you know, your own status because of how you act and perform in the group. It's really interesting to explain as a kid to just know something that other people would not know. Like, I just knew what the hierarchy was, right? I just knew that Stephen and Trina Camp were on top and that all of their kids were higher up on the totem pole. And then I knew that the next families beyond them as far as how they ranked. And it was something you knew both because you observed it as a kid, and it was also because it was something that was actively taught. I mean, we were literally told there were haves and have-nots in the collective.
6: There was a very particular opportunity that came up after you went to Stephen Camp's house, because he saw some potential in your chess playing. So tell me how he encouraged that. What did he do?
7: Stephen Camp genuinely loved chess. And while Dallas and I were kind of the main two kids into it, every other kid had also seen this movie, Searching for Bobby Fischer. So there was a bit of a growing buzz around the idea that the kids in the village were getting into chess. But before that even really started, the opportunity he gave me in Dallas was he took us to our first chess tournament. So this is now October of 95, just after I've turned 10. I had never been out of the village in conscious memory. And so I was a nervous wreck. Like, I didn't play well at my first tournament, but it didn't matter to him. He still saw that I clearly had something on the ball for chess. People have often asked, like, would you have gotten good at chess if you didn't have Stephen Camp's sort of, you know, kudos and the accolades that came with being good at chess? And while I can't answer the multiverse question, the answer is probably no, right? Because the truth is, what made me obsessed with chess is I saw how important it was that I could get good at chess to Stephen Camp. And so the idea that I might be able to become a great chess player and that he believed that I had something special for the game kind of immediately, you know, put us on a track to Danny playing a lot of chess, to refer to myself in the third person.
6: Danny,
7: you know,
6: playing a lot of chess. How much chess was Danny playing? I mean, how often were you practicing? How much time was it taking up?
7: What happened over the next couple of years is something that I don't think has ever been rivaled in terms of chess programs that exist. No one has ever created this type of curriculum, because no one really had this type of opportunity or influence over so many different people's lives. And what that looked like was the people who were on the chess team, starting with Dallas and I and other kids, were doing chess club every day at school for 2 hours. Then after the 2 hours of rigorous chess training, which was crafted in such a creative, smart fashion for kids, and I really give them credit for that. So many parents turn something that kids love into work too fast, and they don't even do it subtly, so the kids change their relationship. They found a way to consistently engage us in fun, bite-sized fashion over a two-hour period, and then followed that with practice and play, where we were getting easily more than 3 hours of chess in every day. And that was before the weekend event, where if there wasn't something for us to travel to locally in the Valley, we were holding our own tournament. And these events were as competitive as anything we would find anywhere else. And so you went from literally having no chess having ever been played in a small village in northern Arizona with a group of kids in a cult to one of the most dominant chess programs in the history of the world, literally within a couple of years. And you had myself at the top. I was at this point already an All-American, one of the highest rated players in the country. There were multiple other kids on the team who were ranked in the top nationally for their age.
6: Am I right in saying you were actually the best sixth grader in the country within 2 years of playing?
7: Yeah. Yeah.
6: So to all intents and purposes, you'd smacked out the park. This had been your focus. And you'd kind of made it, right?
7: Well, at the age of 12, it's, I mean, you know, hard to say anyone's made it. But I think from an objective point of view, we were the best chess team in the country. I was the best chess player, or among them for sure. And having won an individual national championship in sixth grade, we went from some kids who were playing chess having fun to essentially a group of chess mercenaries who were professionals at a very young age. I mean, the kids who were on the chess team, this was all they did. And that was sort of one of the benefits and the curse of being on the team, mm-hmm. that if you wanted to stay on the team, the expectation of your commitment was high. And that influenced not just Stephen Camp's, his influence, not just over your chess, but also over your family's relationship with chess. And ultimately the collective was sort of at stake, and everybody felt that. And so the kids loved chess, and obviously it was providing opportunities that many others in the collective were not getting. We were traveling, and we were going to fast food, and chess was purely a ticket to luxury, a ticket to out of the village, not a ticket out of the collective, a ticket to be appreciated because of what we were doing
6: within
7: by
6: the collective.
7: Yeah. And a big part of the reason we were being given the support that we were, the reason that the Shelby Chess Boys, it wasn't what we were called because it was the Shelby School, was the private school. The reason the Shelby Chess Boys were kind of treated like collective royalty, at least as far as getting to travel and getting to eat at fast food, things you don't normally do when you have no money, you're living below the poverty line. The reason we were doing those things is because we were winning. Like, we understood as kids what was at stake for us in terms of performing, mm-hmm. in terms of doing well at chess.
6: Quite soon after that, it had a spiritual dimension as well. I'm talking about the day you were handed, or you were given, or you were assigned your purpose. Tell me about that day.
7: I quickly touched on it earlier in just sort of helping to explain what purpose meant in the Church of Immortal Consciousness. It was literally your reason for being. And so I had already been doing quite well. I had already been an All-American a couple of times over, but at the age of 12 in a trance circle, Dr. Duran told me that chess was my purpose and that I needed to commit to it for the rest of my life. And you would think that to some degree, there's like cause for celebration. And as the trance ended, there were a lot of people who were like, yeah, like, that's awesome, Danny. Like, now you know your purpose, right? And it was kind of a rare thing for a kid to be told directly that their purpose was anything. There were a couple of other kids who were really good at things who were kind of similarly on purpose tracks. But for the most part, a purpose was something adults had, and kids were not held to that same kind of expectation. And so when chess was made my purpose, it changed a lot about my relationship with the game. The pressure on the Shelby School kids was already pretty heavy, intense, for all the reasons I explained. But the pressure on me individually now was sort of isolating. It was no longer that Danny happened to be the best kid on the Shelby School chess team who, as a group, are having fun and doing good things for the collective. It was now like Danny's purpose is chess. The expectation is that he's going to become the best chess player in the world, or at least one of them, and or die trying.
6: Danny's purpose would bring him glory, but pain too. It would break the confines set out by the collective. His remarkable story continues in part two. Don't go away.
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16: In the hidden store of London's Natural History Museum, there's a 10-metre anaconda. And soon, it has to get out. Away from the famous public galleries, the hidden store is home to tens of millions of animals, plants and fossils. Some microscopic, some bigger than buses.
17: The collections behind the scenes, in inverted commas, are here for research.
18: This tortoise could have been born in the early 1700s. That depth of time, there's a heaviness to it.
16: I'll be revealing what it takes to plan such an epic undertaking, including why and how you freeze a zebra.
8: An animal exodus. 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
6: In part two of Outlook on the BBC World Service, Danny pushed himself to become a chess grandmaster, and seemingly each move demands sacrifice.
7: Chess was already tormentor along with mentor, right? Chess was a game that had taken me away from my mother, and chess was a game that placed an inordinate amount of pressure on me to perform, and I loved playing the game. But it was never really good enough.
6: Danny's game comes to a head after the news.
19: BBC News with Roisin Hasty. A WHO virologist says the number of suspected Ebola cases in eastern Congo could double in the coming days to 1,000. Nixie Gumede Mueletsi said it was difficult to assess the scale of the outbreak because testing capacity was limited. Vice President J.D. Vance says he thinks the United States and Iran have made a lot of progress, including on the core issue, that of Iran never having a nuclear weapon. He said neither side wanted to resume fighting. US Republicans are keenly awaiting the outcome of today's Kentucky primary for an indication of President Trump's grip on the party. Congressman Thomas Massie, a critic of Mr. Trump, is hoping to save his nomination for November's midterm elections from a contender backed by the president. The US Justice Department has barred the Internal Revenue Service from ever pursuing past tax claims against President Trump, his family, or his business. It follows a settlement in which Mr. Trump agreed to drop a lawsuit over the release of his tax returns in exchange for the creation of a compensation fund for victims of what the department called political weaponization. A drone strike in the West Kordofan region of Sudan has killed at least 28 people. A rights group said the strike took place in the town of Gabesh, which is controlled by the paramilitary Rapid Support Forces. The FBI says it's recovered a hate-filled manifesto linked to Monday's attack on a mosque in the US city of San Diego. It says every effort is being made to determine what led to the shooting that killed three people. And in football, Arsenal have won the Premier League after their closest rivals, Manchester City, could only draw. With one match to go in the season, the North London team cannot now be caught. It's their first league title in 22 years. BBC News.
6: Welcome back to Outlook from the BBC World Service with me, Mubeen Azhar. I've been in conversation with Danny Wrench, who grew up as a member of the Church of Immortal Consciousness, a religious group in Arizona led by Stephen and Trina Camp, and often referred to as The Collective. Danny got hooked on chess after he watched the film Searching for Bobby Fischer when he was just 9 years old, and he was really good at it. So good that after a few years of winning tournaments, he was told by his elders that chess was his purpose, the one thing he must dedicate his life to. That was their doctrine. Everyone in the collective was assigned a purpose. Some were more impressive than others. Danny was destined to be a chess grandmaster. His mother, on the other hand, was told that the purpose of her life was to clean the homes of the other collective members.
7: It's weird to explain that kind of overnight in the ranking of the collective, I was sort of higher on the totem pole than she was as her kid. And to talk a little bit about my father, because it helps explain the dynamic of my mother and what happened with our relationship. My father left my mom when I was a 6-week-old baby during the founding years of the collective to actually marry Stephen and Trina's oldest daughter, who was 19 at the time. And he became the number two for all practical purposes in the collective, essentially Stephen Camp's right-hand man. But I had never talked with my father. I had had no relationship with my father, nor any worries or claims to even think about the biology that was being my father, because my mom had never really talked about my dad, because it would have been sort of unbecoming of her to talk about her ex now that he is higher up on the totem pole than she is. And so my name at this time was not Danny Wrench. My name at this time was Danny Gordon, because my mom had remarried the man, Dennis Gordon, my stepfather, who I said was the mechanic. And so I'm Debbie and Dennis's son. And while I'm experiencing the success, our family is not really any higher on the totem pole because of it. But now individually, I'm not only put on a pedestal as maybe one of the youngest kids to be told their purpose, but I'm expected to carry sort of this sort of spiritual mission forward. The reason I'm doing chess is for much bigger reasons than just playing a game. And so my mom and I started to have interesting dynamics where I was being told by Stephen Camp anytime I had a bad chess tournament that maybe it's because my biological relationships were holding me back. In particular, my mom and Dennis, you know, they're not really that high up in terms of the collective. Like, you know, like maybe they're not up to snuff. If your purpose is really going to be what we think it is, did you know that when you were a kid, there was a lot of talk about whether you should be with your dad and not with your mom? I'm changing my tone and speaking in sort of an off-the-cuff manner, because that was literally kind of how it was first presented to me, as so sort of a planting of a seed.
6: Planting these seeds, exactly. They're planting these seeds that maybe this grand purpose, which, you know, it comes with status and recognition.
7: Yep.
6: Maybe it would be better served if you were with your biological father.
7: Exactly. So, which was a complete 180 from anything me and my mom had ever been told, which was, it would be a complete spiritual sin for you to claim a biological relationship over a spiritual one. He's not your spiritual father. And I was a have not. And that was a very clear message, and both integrated and kind of practiced. And so now all of a sudden there was like this seed being planted that I should question whether or not my mom and Dennis were up to snuff. On the other side, they were being counseled in a way that started to add tension toward me in the household, which was two things. One, it was letting them know, like, hey, you know, Danny's purpose really is a big deal. Like, you don't want to stand in the way of that, right? You should be open to the idea that he's here to do something that is beyond any of us potentially, right? Like, you don't want to be in the way of what needs to happen. Then in their individual marriage, my mom was sort of being told, like, hey, like, are you only holding on to Danny because you're still obsessed with your ex? That's a pretty perverse reason for you to, you know, how does that affect your marriage? That would be a pretty big spiritual sin if that's what you've really been lusting for and harboring in your heart. And Dennis, how does that make you feel? And so this type of conversation was happening simultaneously, right? And so I was having my relationship and the bond to my mom and Dennis sort of being torn, or at least kind of frayed a little bit.
6: Eroded,
7: right? And being planted the seeds that maybe I should be open to the idea that I do need new spiritual parents. And while all that's happening, the person who's giving me the most consistent time and counsel is Stephen Camp. And I think the last thing I would say is that, obviously, you know, I talk about it now many times, and it still brings up emotion for me. It's a difficult process to explain where this went with my mother and what happened next. But the thing I think to explain is that I was fully on board with the idea, even when I was in pain, even when I was angry and sad and missed my mom and didn't like what was happening, there was a part of me that felt like for the greater good, I was sort of part of the process, right? I also needed to sacrifice this. And without that sort of like belief, you know, what ended up happening in terms of my relationship with my mom and my siblings, like probably never could have happened.
6: When Danny was 13, things finally came to a head and he was told the decision had been made. He was moving in with his biological father.
7: When I went back and talked to my mom in just an incredibly painful conversation, it was very strange because it was simultaneously a bit scripted in terms of me telling her that, hey, my purpose is more important than anything, you know this. And then the shocking thing came back, which was her saying, I understand what you need to do and I need to protect my marriage. And at that point, we're both saying this like through gritted teeth and tears. So I broke at this moment and I was like, well, how long is this actually happening for? Like the little kid in me came out, you know, and she said, well, you need to pack your bags as if it's forever. And at that point, it was like, it was such a storm of just crazy emotion. I was crying. I went to my room. I was throwing stuff in a garbage bag because I was told that my dad was already on his way to get me. And again, this is my father, technically, who I've maybe had one conversation with in my life at this point, not as his kid. And so I got in the truck and left. And what I would learn later is that the moment I left out the door, that my mom would hit the ground and scream and start sobbing. And that's been one of the most painful things to learn about it. That I would learn that many years later for my younger sister, because she was there. She was a 7-year-old and she saw the whole thing. And she was like, what is going on here, right? Like, this is not okay.
6: Danny, you look upset, understandably. You know, now when you think about that period, are you angry?
7: Yeah, I mean, I'm devastated by what happened there. I'm sad. I've cried many tears and will be in therapy for the rest of my life for good reason for over these things. But the reality is I think when I think back about it, I feel the pain of two people who loved each other who didn't want what was happening to happen. And that's the part of it that I think still gets emotional and maybe forever will. I don't revisit that room sitting with her in that table that often. But yeah, I mean, it will forever be a painful experience, even if I am incredibly grateful for and appreciative of the perspective I now have. Mm-hmm. But yeah, there's no world where you look back at that and don't wish that somebody would have come in and just smacked us both upside the head and said, what are you doing? Right. But that didn't happen.
20: Danny, I'm incredibly grateful for you sharing

0: I can. And I traveled the world playing chess into my teens. And the expectation was that I was going to become world chess champion. And for many years, I was competing at a very high level.
1: Separated from his mother, Danny poured himself into chess, fully focusing on becoming a grandmaster. It became everything.
0: I was a 7-time All-American chess player. I was the national elementary champion in 1998. I was the national junior high or middle school champion in the year 2000. I was the national high school champion. I was multiple times ranked the highest player in the country for my age. I achieved the international master title, which is just below grandmaster. As far as rankings in the chess world go, it is grandmaster is the highest, Magnus Carlsen, Hikaru Nakamura. International master is the second highest.
1: You're right. Right up there. And that, I mean, that list is astounding. I just wonder, when you think back to the moments in those chess games where you've achieved it and you've won, because of the broader context, were you able to enjoy that stuff?
0: Not like I wish I would have, I would say. Winning became temporary. Obviously, winning felt better than losing from the perspective of just the dopamine associated with winning a chess game and winning a national championship felt good, and that I had set out what I had meant to do in a short-term goal. But it was so wrapped into the expectations on me spiritually, and it had become this source of pain, and that chess was already tormentor along with mentor, right? Chess was a game that had taken me away from my mother. And chess was a game that, you know, placed an inordinate amount of pressure on me to perform. And I really do mean it when I say, like, I loved playing the game. I still enjoyed the actual process of being hunched over a board, but it was never really good enough. And so the expectation on what I was doing definitely changed the fulfillment that I was getting. And I would say it was winning and the experience of feeling good from that was very short-lived at best.
1: The pressure kept building, and eventually something had to give. In 2004, Danny became the top-rated 18-year-old player in the entire US. He had the crown, but he was at breaking point. After years of untreated infections, his ear canals collapsed, leaving him with permanent damage to his hearing. This condition meant he couldn't fly for 2 years, missing chess competitions around the world, a massive knock to his lifelong goal of becoming a grandmaster that in turn affected his perceived purpose and his status in the collective.
0: A lot of things were happening in the collective around this time. So I'm now in this medical tragedy that would literally place me as bedridden for the next 2 years. We would be in and out of under the knife, multiple surgeries to come. I had also already started a relationship with the woman who would go on to be my wife. One of the things that also happened in the collective was we were pushed to marry young. So we literally went on one date, and then the next week we were living together. And so I had new pressures on me with the idea that I was getting married and having a baby at the age of 19 to now support a young family. I was no longer able to travel and play. And because my purpose, at least at this time, looked like it had failed, Stephen Camp was taking less interest in me. And the self-worth that I had associated with being the best chess player, not just from the Shelby School, but one of the best chess players in the world for my age, like it all fell apart. I was no longer going to achieve that. And I was not doing well as a human being because of it. So I was a failed child chess prodigy. At this point in my life, as I said, I have a young marriage. I'm also a full-blown alcoholic as far as how I was behaving. I was abusing alcohol. I was having regular panic attacks. I was personally a wreck of a human being, and still very much obsessed with the idea that I could get back on the train to becoming at least a chess grandmaster and a U.S. champion. And no part of me had like made peace with the fact that maybe I didn't need to do that anymore, but also that was okay.
1: How was that affecting the people around you? And what did your wife have to say about you and chess and your purpose?
0: I would say that, you know, remember, she's also a very young woman at this time. Both of us now have two kids before the age of 25, right? And we're both sort of surviving members of this sort of imploding collective. And so She saw

0: my self-deprecating behavior was doing to me. She saw that it was tearing us apart and that a lot of it just stemmed from this shame I carried that I had failed and that my purpose for being on the planet was no longer here. And she, you know, stood up to that whole idea. I mean, the main thing she drove home for me was that your purpose is not what you do. It is why you do the thing. And fundamentally, she got through to me in a moment of just helping me see that I was never going to negotiate myself back to feeling good if I thought my purpose was like a result, was achieving world champion, not because it was unrealistic, but because that was never actually the thing. And it was the way she said it that made me realize that even if I achieved that thing, what's next? And the truth is, I think a lot of athletes have shared this, that, you know, you win the gold medal or you do something and you're hit with a level of depression and anxiety mm-hmm. that you didn't see coming, even after achieving success. It's 100% true that it can never be the thing you're trying to achieve, because you will never feed that wolf, no matter how many gold medals you win or how many results you have.
1: It wouldn't be until the end of 2019 that Danny finally left the collective. The group disbanded shortly after and ceased to exist. Before that happened, though, Danny was able to re-establish contact with his mother. After more than a decade of silence and hurt, they were able to rebuild a relationship. In fact, Danny took care of his mom in her final years. Today, chess is still a huge part of Danny's life. He didn't become a grandmaster, but he is a major player in the game. He co-founded a website called chess.com, now the biggest online chess platform in the world, with well over 200 million members. Danny is their chief chess officer. Where you are today, what do you consider to be the meaning of purpose? What is your purpose right now?
0: I think that it is important to feel a sense of purpose in what you do. Purpose, like anything else, can be weaponized if you believe blindly that your purpose is more important than anyone else's or any other person. So I really think it's important that we appreciate that purpose should be a thing we find within what we do, not the thing that we do. And so my view of purpose has become that chess, for me, has become a tool. It is a job. It is a mechanism by which I connect with the world. And I can do that by helping people learn the game. And I think that chess makes people smarter, and smarter people make the world a better place. I can do that by using chess as a tool to connect people, to bring joy to their life. We've had people who met and have gotten married because they met on chess.com. And so I feel a deep sense of purpose. And it is all of those things, not the fact that it's a business or the fact that it's a game, that has purpose. It is the things that it does within it that I find. And so it's a weird twist ending to feel like I found myself within that while not necessarily following the path that I was supposed to get it.
1: That was Danny Rentsch telling his remarkable story. He's written a book about his life. It's called Dark Squares. We attempted to reach Stephen Camp for comment, but haven't received a response. That's all from us today, but Outlook will be back again at the same time tomorrow. So from me,